0: nurture you. That nurture requires us to be servants of those that we take care of. And that means you have to give up control.
1: All coming right up.
2: Live from NPR News in Washington, I'm Ryland Barton. A federal judge has denied a request to temporarily block the Justice Department's nearly $1.8 billion fund to compensate President Trump's allies who say they were targeted for prosecution. NPR's Ryan Lucas reports.
3: The lawsuit was filed by the group Citizens for Responsibility and Ethics in Washington. The Justice Department says the case is moot because the department has said it is not moving forward with the anti-weaponization fund. The watchdog group, however, says the fund has not been formally rescinded, and so on paper, it still legally exists. So it is asking the court to temporarily block the fund for now. At a hearing in federal court, U.S. District Judge Richard Leon denied that request. The judge said the issue does appear to be moot because of the Justice Department's public declarations, but he also warned the government not to play possum with the court. Ryan Lucas, NPR News, Washington.
2: Voters in several states made their primary choices yesterday, setting the stage for this year's midterm elections. The two major parties won't face each other until the fall, but as NPR's Stephen Fowler explains, Democratic turnout was up in key states.
4: Let's look at South Carolina. It's a southern state where Republicans actually blocked a Trump-backed push for redistricting this year out of concerns, among other things, that it would juice Democratic turnout in a pretty Democratic-friendly year. They were right. Democrats literally doubled their turnout from the 2022 midterm primaries, and there was record early voting. You had similar turnout dynamics in Nevada, which has some of the most competitive governor and House races this fall as well.
2: NPR's Stephen Fowler reporting. A Republican-led effort to repeal a ban on logging in what are known as roadless national forests is now gaining traction in Congress. NPR's Kirk Sigler reports Senate Republicans successfully attached an amendment to a broader wildfire prevention bill.
5: The quarter-century-old roadless rule bans logging on tens of millions of acres of pristine national forests, though there are carve-outs for wildfire prevention work. Republicans on the powerful Senate Energy and Natural Resources Committee want a full repeal, though. Its chairman, Mike Lee of Utah, has gained national attention for pushing to sell federal public lands, which in a hearing caught the ire of Washington Democrat Maria Cantwell.
6: On our side of the aisle, we would like to continue to acquire public land and set it aside for the general public to use.
5: The GOP push coincides with the Trump administration's recent plans to repeal the roadless rule by administrative action. That's how it was originally created by President Clinton in 2001. Kirk Sigler, NPR News.
2: Rising gas prices pushed inflation to its highest level in 3 years last month. Consumer prices rose 4.2% in May from a year earlier, posting their third straight monthly increase. Prices have now risen faster than wages for several months. Families are dipping into savings, and more people are falling behind on credit card bills. You're listening to NPR News from Washington. Canada's Prime Minister Mark Carney says a new bridge across the Detroit River that President Trump threatened to block may take longer to open than anticipated. A ribbon-cutting ceremony for the Gordie Howe International Bridge, which is jointly owned by Canada and Michigan, is set to take place on Friday. But the White House now says a timeline to open the bridge to traffic has not been finalized. A warming climate could mean hailstones will get larger and do more costly property damage. Texas Public Radio's David Martin Davies has more.
7: U.S. losses from hailstorms have increased fivefold since 2008, according to Victor Gensini, a professor of meteorology at Northern Illinois University.
8: Last year in the United States alone, hail did over $50 billion in insured loss.
7: He says there's evidence that the warming atmosphere creates more powerful thunderstorms and stronger updrafts.
8: So that's the air that's rushing upward towards outer space. As those updrafts get stronger, it suspends these hailstones.
7: But the bigger hailstones eventually come crashing down. Gensini says hail could get 75% larger as climate change continues. For NPR News, I'm David Martin Davies in San Antonio.
2: Veteran Japanese politician Yohei Kono has died at 89. As chief cabinet secretary in 1993, Kono issued a historic apology to Asian women for sexual abuses by Japan's wartime military. His statement acknowledged Japanese military involvement in forcing women into work at frontline brothels. The apology led to Japan's broader acknowledgement of wartime atrocities in 1995. 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
1: I'm Lee C. Camp. This is No Small Endeavor, exploring what it means to live a good life.
0: When you're dealing with living creatures, plants and animals, they have their own rhythms, their own routines. And sometimes it's something you don't want to have to deal with, right? Because you have things that you'd like to do according to your schedule.
1: That's Professor Norman Wiersbe, the Gilbert T. Rowe Distinguished Professor of Christian Theology at Duke University. But central in his academic work is a much earlier identity in his life, namely, having been raised on a farm in southern Alberta, Canada, with the Rocky Mountains on his western horizon.
0: When you wake up on a farm, it's what do the plants need? They have to be irrigated if you're living in an arid climate like southern Alberta is, and that meant getting up at 4 or 5 in the morning to change irrigation pipes and then doing that 2 more times during the day. And you're doing that while you're getting mosquitoes that are just attacking you as you're out in that green, wet climate. And so that kind of thing requires you to put yourself aside. And that's a thing that is hard for a young person to navigate, I think. You see adults who have been farming for a long time, and this is just part of the way that they live. There's a kind of sense that the world shouldn't exist on our terms, but that we need to figure out how to put ourselves in their terms. And that requires a kind of patience, a kind of gentleness, and a kind of mercy.
1: After leaving the farm, Norman would in time find a love of philosophy, and then he would find in time that his love of philosophy and his childhood experience as a farm boy were not antithetical to one another. Instead, he discovered that the philosophy he loved and the agrarianism that he loved were mutually enriching, and that an interplay between the two could help us all learn to see reality much more clearly.
0: We think of ourselves as single, unitary, self-driving, self-legislating beings. And what I want to say is, from any sort of physiological point of view, that's simply false, and it's reflected every time you eat. You have to live by consuming the life of others. And the minute you start to acknowledge the physiological dependence that we have on other creatures, and you start to then reflect about social dependence on others, and you start to realize, I could not be who I am apart from parents, apart from teachers, apart from friends, apart from coworkers, all of whom have invested in me and have made it possible for me to do the things that I do. I mean, even something as simple as speaking a language already reflects your need of others, because languages are social things, which means that every time I speak, others are speaking through me. Every time I move my body, the bodies of other creatures are moving through me because I ate them.
1: So the practices of the farming and some of the key constructs of philosophy each begin to inform the other. Farming, construed as an act of care and devotion. What it means to be a human, construed as an interdependent existence instead of some naive individualism. And the reverence we owe, not merely to one another, but to the rich panoply of creatures all around us.
0: How do you get an apple pie? Right? It's an astounding thing to think about. Somebody had to realize that if you take flour and butter and cold water, you can get a flaky crust. It's a miracle that pie exists in the world. But to do that, you now have to say, okay, I have to be grateful for wheat germination and that there's an agricultural community that figured out that you can take wheat, grow it, and you can mash it and make a flour. And then someone had to realize that there's a thing called a cow, that if you take its milk and you beat it up, you get butter. And you have to mix butter with flour, and you have to make sure that the water's cold and not hot when you're making this flaky crust, right? It's a kind of miracle that reflects the kind of devotion that people had along the way to give us this amazing thing called apple pie.
1: Today, my conversation with Professor Norman Wiersbe. Norman Wiersbe, welcome to No Small Endeavor.
0: Great to be with you, Lee.
1: So you are a farm boy become theologian? And I would suspect that there's something about you being a farm boy that's made it possible for you to do things as a theologian you could not have done otherwise. Is that fair to say?
0: Yeah, I think that is fair to say. I would also say I didn't come to it by myself. It was really getting to know some other people who really helped me understand that, first of all, Scripture is an agrarian book.
1: Hmm.
0: And I had never thought of it, even though I grew up with farm folks. And the person who helped me see that was Wendell Berry.
1: Hmm.
0: And so that put me on this trajectory. On the one hand, it was a way for me to reclaim some of my past, which was a really wonderful gift because it meant I could be more integrated as a person whenever I did theological or philosophical work. But it also put me on a path that I think was a little bit different because so much of the way theologians and philosophers have thought about things has been from an urban point of view.
1: When you think back about days as a farm boy, what are visions or smells or memories that arise for you?
0: There's so many. I mean, I grew up in southern Alberta, and so the Rockies were my western horizon, and it could be very windy, but the wind often carried the smell of sweet grass, and the smell of freshly cut hay is just still something that just transports me back to big skies and fresh air. It was just a wonderful time to be outside so much of the time and know that the place that you were in was just brimming with life.
1: Large family, small family?
0: Yeah, I was the fourth of four kids. And my parents were, you know, obviously the ones who were running the operation with my older brother. But then a grandfather, who was my mom's dad, was at our place almost every day. And probably the most important influence on my formation as a youngster, because he was one of these people who had a kind of uncommon attentiveness to where he was and really was so gentle with the life that he took care of. And that made a deep, deep impression on me, so much so that I remember I was supposed to start grade one and I refused to leave the farm. And so I missed the first week of school because I just preferred to be with my grandfather than be in a classroom. Mm-hmm.
1: When you say that he was gentle with all of the life he took care of, what does that look like?
0: There was never an occasion where he would get angry with the animals that he was taking care of, even when the animals could be rather rebellious, even cantankerous, and they could hurt you. He said, these are animals that are taking care of our family, and we have to treat them with respect. And just an example of the way he thought about the animals in his care. We had chickens and we had a bunch that we would raise for food, broilers, but we also had egg-laying hens that we would keep about 25 or so. And they could go anywhere on the farm that they wanted to. But in the summer months in particular, after lunch, he would often grab a scythe and a bucket and he would go find some grass, you know, 6 inches tall or whatever, and mow it down. And this is really fresh grass. And so it's just something the chickens would love. And he would walk to the chickens and they would come running to him. He would throw the grass and the chickens would jump in the air to catch the grass. And it was a totally unnecessary thing to do because these chickens could go anywhere they wanted on the farm, get their own grass, right? But he figured this made his chickens happy. So he said, I got to take care of them because if they're going to feed me, I want to make sure that their life is a good life. And so that little ritual, it still sticks in my mind all these years later because A, it was so unnecessary, and B, it was an indication of his kindness, but also his understanding that a farm can be a place of shared joy, not just for people, but even with the animals. And that's an amazing thing because you look at chicken farms now, there ain't much of that happening.

0: your book, The Sacred Life, you began talking about the predominance of the notion of the Anthropocene. Would you kind of describe for us the significance of that construct and what it helps us see?
1: I guess the best way to start is to say that for about 10,000 years, we've been living in this period called the Holocene. And that's this period in which there was a kind of regularity, predictability to natural cycles. This was so important because it's within this 10,000-year window that human beings could develop agriculture. It's where we got food. It's where we learned how to develop fiber and forestry and so forth. And so the predictability of climate was really, really important for that civilizational development. But geomorphologists and natural earth system scientists said that around the year 2000 or so, we began to question whether or not something like nature's predictability could be assumed any longer, because we had been putting so much carbon dioxide into the atmosphere that we were destabilizing the system's predictability. Because what all that CO2 does when you put it in the atmosphere, it acts like a kind of blanket. And that has now created this destabilizing effect. And weather is the great way to see this, but there are other ways as well, right? Acidity in the ocean, sea level rise, melt of glaciers and snowpacks. But one of the things it's really done is it's made weather systems much, much less predictable, so that things like an early frost or a late frost are very hard to understand or predict. And so we're now in this world where we are, through our industrial economic activity, changing in fundamental ways Earth systems. There's another side to it too, which would be biological systems because of genetic engineering. We have obviously done genetic manipulation of plants and animals for some time. We've used a lot of poisons to try to control the kinds of weeds that we don't want to have in our fields. And these toxins are working their way into the tissues of living creatures. And the question is now, what is a human being when so much of its food contains all these elements that are affecting physiological function? And when you think about the prospect that we can engineer cells and organisms, is it reasonable to say that we live within nature, or that we are the bosses of nature, right? And that's why it's called the Anthropocene, because it's the Greek word anthropos, which is human, and it means that we're in the era of the human, because whatever human beings decide to do, and obviously the deciding is not being done by everybody, is going to shape the future of all life on this planet. And that's a new thing, right? Historically, people have been dwarfed by the power of nature.
0: You said there that it's not all humans, and in the book you use a language that I think you pick up from somebody else of maybe, as opposed to Anthropocene, maybe Capitalocene. Unpack that for us.
1: This is where history gets very, very important. When we think about the fact that for so many people, they've been peasants or they've been villagers and they have very little power. But then when you get the development of industrialization, and we look to 19th century England as the place where this really takes off, right? We get Isaac Watt, who develops the steam engine, and that puts in place a whole factory system that now runs not on water, that runs not on sunshine and muscle power. It runs on machine power, right? That's a major innovation. And who decided that, right? It wasn't decided by most people. In fact, what we learn when you pay attention to the history is that industrialized methods of production required concentration of people in cities. It meant the world that Charles Dickens describes, where you have children working in factories, going into mines to do this work. And there's a lot of coercion and there's a lot of violence involved in that shift in the way people navigate their daily lives. So they didn't have a choice in this, but there were certainly business and political elites who saw that it was tremendously to their advantage to put in a system in which the kind of wealth that can be generated through industrial systems is enormous. And so the capitalist system that we see going off in industrialized worlds is not being democratically decided. It's not being democratically governed. And so you have to say that not everybody decided that they want to have this industrialized world. Before you have industrialized capitalism, you have mercantile capitalism. And that's so important, because what this way of thinking about the world did is it fundamentally changed how we thought about land, right? Think about how settlers, when they came to these indigenous communities and claimed them as property, the people and the land, right? This is a completely new way of thinking about earth and about fellow creatures. To think that you could make it private property is a completely new innovation in the way people thought about their relationships to land and to fellow creatures. And so that transformation in what we think the world is so important for putting in place then a whole new economy,

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1: Validation is really staggering. And even if you think about the current environment that we're in, the top 0.1% of the population control something like 50% of the wealth of the world. Now, that's just a staggering figure to contemplate. And what kinds of problems is it creating when you have that kind of wealth inequality, right? Thomas Piketty's talked about this in his writing about what wealth inequality is doing to our societies, the kinds of resentments it's causing, but also how the wealth inequality is creating a class of people who are mostly oblivious to the damage that they are doing through their economic policies. And because these are people who can shield themselves, right? And I'm part of that class. I mean, I live in a place where I don't have to see toxic dumps. But if you live in Cancer Alley in Louisiana, you're seeing that the cost of fossil fuels is reflected in cancer rates, in water pollution, in property values that have plummeted because they are now on toxic sites and things of this sort. So we're condoning a kind of wealth inequality, which is creating two classes of people, those who are insulated from the effects of what they do, and then the very large number of people who have to live with the effects of the dominant economy.
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0: If you're just joining us, our guest today is Professor Norman Wiersbe. We're discussing his work at the intersection of theology, philosophy, and agrarian studies. So you place the rise of transhumanism within this context, that when one sees the so-called environment as something to be used or manipulated, property to be used or manipulated, people to be used or manipulated, that in time you get transhumanism. So for those who can't see how you get from A to B, how does that happen?
1: Yeah, I mean, it connects a little bit to what we started talking about, right? Where you're living with animals and with plants, and you realize that you have to live on their schedule, right? To meet their needs. Because if you don't take care of their needs, your own needs are not going to be met. That nurture, as I said, requires us to be patient. It requires us to be servants of those that we take care of. And that means you have to give up control. And that's something that is very difficult for a lot of people to handle, right? We want to be the ones in control. We want to be the ones that set the terms for our own life. And that means you have to take control of others. And so we've done that by taking control of land, right? Putting it in the terms of property that we can assign various financial values to. We do this with agricultural products. We do it with animals. We do it with workers, right? People think of other people as units of production or units of consumption. But eventually, this has to turn to ourselves, our own bodies, because to be in a body and not just have a body, we are our bodies. You then have to deal with the fact that our bodies, they fall apart. They don't always do what we want them to, and we don't like that. And so transhumanists, part of what they will be doing is they will be trying to figure out how do we bring our bodies under a kind of regimen in which we can stave off illness, where we can even solve death, as a division of Google is talking about. And so we get visions of engineering the human being so that we can live forever, right? Ray Kurzweil, one of the founding figures in the transhumanist movement, he longs for the day where all of the physical infirmities that he deals with are solved. And that's a very strange way, I think, of looking at a human being, that we are a problem to be solved. I think the much better way for us to think about ourselves is to say that we're a mystery that we're supposed to cherish and take care of and honor and celebrate. I mean, that's the important thing to be doing.
0: The one other obvious big category that relates to all of this is just the notion of a frictionless life.
1: Yeah.
0: And our pursuits of ease. What do you see that doing to us?
1: Yeah, that's a really important question. We know that there's something wrong with that the minute we translate that to the level of interpersonal relationships, right? So imagine somebody says, I will be a friend to you, but I will only be your friend as long as you don't cause me problems, right? The minute that happens, you're going to say, well, that's not a friendship. But that's the reality of a human being's life, right? We can be beautiful, we can be wise and witty, but we can also be really difficult and complex and a bother to other people. And so to think that we should have relationships that are governed by control and ease or the friction-free future that Silicon Valley wants to promote, it just breaks down immediately when you translate it to interpersonal relationships.
0: One could assume from what you've described for us so far that climate change is not merely a scientific problem, but maybe a moral and social one as well.
1: Yeah, I think that's really important to say, because the world that we have in which climate change has become such an all-encompassing and vexing issue is a world that didn't just happen, right? Choices have been made that drive economies that are creating the very problems that we're dealing with. And if we don't talk about the choices that are being made by decision makers, political, economic leaders, and so forth, we're going to assume that we can just keep going and things will somehow just get better. And that's a delusion. We know what some of the mechanical or geophysical drivers are of climate change. We know about CO2. We know about methane. We know about sea level rise. We know about how all these things are working in the mechanics of their working. But we're not talking about the kinds of cultural transformation that are going to be required for us to prevent these kinds of things. And I think most people would agree that we're now past the stage of preventing. We've already gone 1.5 degrees Celsius past pre-industrial levels. So really what we're at now is this stage where we have to figure out how are we going to do the adaptation in various communities. And some of them are going to have to adapt in ways that others are not. So for instance, in North Carolina, where I live, coastal people are already thinking seriously about how long they're going to be able to stay in their communities, because when hurricanes come through, these communities are facing tremendous flooding. And we need to be serious about thinking how do people who are living in these communities handle something like migration, which is a big deal, right? If you've grown up in a place and you think this is your home, and suddenly you have to leave because you just physically cannot stay there, it's not safe. This is a serious issue. And what I want to emphasize is that while we are facing this difficult future, we can still create moments and places where beauty and goodness can thrive. But we have to do this with a kind of clear vision about what's required of us, how we need to change not just our economies and our built environments, but we have to change ourselves in terms of what our expectations are.

0: How would you respond to someone who says, you're just being pessimistic, you're lacking optimism, that you're not taking seriously the human capacity to use technology to solve our problems?
1: I think one of the reasons I don't like techno-optimism is that it assumes that there's a kind of savior, Elon Musk, for instance. He's going to come up with that gizmo that's going to get us energy that costs nothing to the environment, costs nothing to us personally. And I'll be the first to say there's a lot of technological development that I applaud. And I want to say we don't want to go back. I mean, who wants to go back to an era before antibiotics, for instance, or the kinds of sanitation systems that we have? But I think we also have to be very clear-eyed about how so much technological boosterism is marked by this singular inability to subtract, right? It's only the positive things that get mentioned and never the negative side effects, which invariably are unforeseen, and then they come as a kind of shock, right? What are the costs associated with our desire to have artificial intelligence, for instance? When you think about data centers, when you think about the numbers of people who are putting in data who are not getting paid a living wage, or you're thinking about the cobalt mines in the Congo where people are living lives of misery so that we can have the chips that we need and the batteries that we need to run all of our techno devices. We need to expand the scale of our vision and think about how are we doing accounting that is more honest, that is more encompassing of the good and the bad. And when we do that, I think we can get into a position where we can start to say the costs of some developments are simply too high.
0: Yeah, it's interesting that you revert to accounting there, especially given that I think so much of the popular rhetoric around these kinds of conversations is that those who speak on behalf of the, we'll use the problematic word, environment, or the theological word, creation, those who speak on behalf of such entities or realities are oftentimes typified as being anti-human and or even anti-business. And yet there you are referring to, obviously, as we'll talk to you in just a moment, you're very pro-human, but there you are appealing to a business construct as crucial here.
1: I come out of the humanities. Philosophy and theology are the languages that I work in most of the time. And we can be notorious for just being anti-capitalist or anti-business. And that's just silly because we are economic beings, right? We are ecological beings, but we're also economic beings, which means we live by the exchange of the things that we need from each other. And we depend upon the use of a world. And in our use of each other and of the world, we need to make sure we're doing justice by how we use, what we use, how much we use. And that's accounting. And I think what troubles me about some of the various forms of accounting that we see now, like fundamentalist free market ideologues, they will not count a lot of things because either they don't think they matter or they're just oblivious to those costs, right? And so when I talked about the cell phone a second ago, to run that cell phone, we need lithium batteries. We need all sorts of heavy metals and we need all kinds of minerals. We don't see the mining sites. We don't see the communities that are devastated. We don't see the illness of people. And because we don't see it, we don't count it. And so the true cost of a cell phone is not reflected.
0: You're listening to No Small Endeavor and our episode with Professor Norman Wiersbe. 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Coming up is a short break, followed by our discussion on the illusion of the individual, the true meaning of sacrifice, and the wisdom to be found in rest.
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4: When you need medical care, instead of a doctor, you might see an advanced practice registered nurse. But in some places, strict regulations lead some of these nurses to move to other states, limiting healthcare access, especially in rural areas.
5: When you tether people like that, it prevents expansion into those underserved communities.
4: I'm Elsa Chang. Restrictions on nursing, on All Things Considered from NPR News.
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0: Hello, friends. Lee Seekamp here. If you're anything like me, you're looking for more than headlines and hot takes. You're looking for some wisdom or help becoming the kind of person who can meet this cultural moment with clarity, courage, and hope. That's why I want to invite you to sign up for our weekly email, the NSC Notebook. It's a thoughtful pause in the middle of the noise, reflecting on the questions that matter most if we are serious about living a good and meaningful life. 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

0: Welcome back to No Small Endeavor, exploring what it means to live a good life. I'm Lee C. Camp. If you're just joining us, our guest today is Professor Norman Wiersbe. We're discussing Norman's work at the intersection of theology, philosophy, and agrarian studies. When you talk about being a human, you use this language of a meshwork world. What does that mean?
1: Yeah, so one of the ways to talk about our sort of cultural moment is to say that we're in the grip of a neoliberalist way of thinking. And neoliberalism, as many people would experience it, is this idea of individualism. It's self-reliance, it's self-making. So that if you succeed, you're good. And if you fail, it's all your fault. And it's reflected in the suspicion of social programs. It's reflected in our reliance on the automobile, right? Independent choice, go wherever you want, whenever you want, on your own terms. And anything that would suggest the common well-being is cast as socialist or even communist. So this idea that we are self-contained, self-determining beings that are individual is physiologically false. And it's also personally and socially false. Because for us to exist, others have to be existing through me at the same time.
0: I was not raised on a farm, and I didn't hunt much, but I remember the first time I went dove hunting, and I remember we shot a bird, and my father taught me how to wring its neck, and I remember the warmth of the blood running across the back of my hand, and the first time I'd ever had that experience. And I've always looked back on that with gratitude, because I think one of the things that it taught me was that we live by the sacrifice of other living creatures and other living entities. It made it so real to me. It was a very different posture, I think, that I just got in that one little glimpse that you're pointing us to, this sort of gratitude and joy in our interdependence that gets obscured by our consumerist world.
1: I think you're right about that. And you know, to bring it back to my grandfather, I think that is at root what prompted gentleness in his own demeanor toward other living things, because he knew that if you're going to eat a chicken, you're going to take its life. And that's a very sacred moment. If you don't treat the chicken as just a mechanism, right? If you see it as a living being that is feeding you so that you can live. You know, the hallmark of the sort of sacrifice that you mentioned is there's always the question, why in cultures around the world is the animal that is sacrificed only ever a domesticated animal, right? Wild animals are never sacrificed in religious traditions around the world. And one of the best explanations I think that has come up for this way of living with creatures where you sacrifice them is that there are two offerings that happen at the sacrificial altar. One is the offering of the animal, yes. But the other thing that you're offering is yourself. And if you're not offering yourself through the care that you show to the animal that you sacrifice, your sacrifice is illegitimate. Mm. And that's why I think when you look at the Israelite prophets, they denounce sacrifice, because what's happening in Israel at this time is that people are showing up at the temple and they're just buying animals. And they're putting them at the altar. And the priests are saying, but there's no life of self-offering. You've done nothing to care for this animal. And the way we know that you've done nothing to care for this animal is that you have an uncaring disposition. And that uncaring disposition is reflected in what the prophets denounce, which is the fact that there are orphans. There are widows who are not being taken care of, right? So the whole sacrificial sensibility is dependent upon the people who offer sacrifice having cared for what they are sacrificing. And this is why I think the language of sacrifice has become so troublesome, is that we see in our cultures the language of sacrifice being used to oppress people or to diminish other creatures, right? When we send young people into war and say, you're making a sacrifice for this country, but the war is not a just war. We can see how sacrifice can be misused and distorted by taking out the self-offering care that is always the prerequisite for a legitimate offer.
0: And it goes back to what you're saying earlier about in the quest for the frictionless life, we lack the formation that can make us caring people, right? Because it's if it's all up to what's capable to me as a consumerist being, then I never have that kind of cultivation of self where I become the person who cares for others or cares for myself or cares for the world around me.
1: Yeah. I mean, if you think about how when you live in a world where you manage your existence, you're taking care of your livelihood through just shopping for things, you never really have to figure out, well, what was the care that went into the making of these things? Right. And I think that's a real signature issue for me now is we're in a world that is awash with things that we can purchase. But are we learning to cherish any of the things that we buy? And the fact is that they're not often cherished because we're so content to throw them away and get the new and improved version. So the ability to care, I think, is absolutely foundational to us being able to live better with each other, but also to live better with our world, to live better in our neighborhoods, to live better in our homes, to live better with any of the things that we use in the day-to-day.
0: You adopt or seemingly sympathetically nod to indigenous religious, if we want to use that language, indigenous religious traditions, which might be surprising to someone as a Christian theologian. And you explicitly set that against Western traditions. So how do you see that working?
1: Yeah, I mean, it's complicated because on the one hand, it's dangerous for Western white guy like me to just go and sort of ransack indigenous cultures and wisdoms because we think it can solve all of our problems and have really no connection with the lives of these indigenous communities. And so I really think it's important for people who want to engage with indigenous peoples that they do this in postures of respect and have gotten consent from the people that they want to learn from, because just as imperialist colonists took over indigenous lands, now we're trying to take over their knowledge. And, you know, one of the things I would say is that it's not just indigenous traditions that interest me. It's also pre-modern traditional agricultural traditions. The point that's the important one is how do you find and work with traditions that have spent generations, hundreds of years, actually, navigating their place in the world by learning the practices of care, the practices of attention. And, you know, I just remember talking once with Robin Kimmerer about the book Braiding Sweetgrass, this fabulous book. So many people have read it. And she talks about how the kind of life that she talks about there grows out of respect for the life that you're engaging, right? Learning the wisdom of trees, the beauty and the nurture of wild strawberries, right? These are things that, A, you don't presume upon, because you should never presume upon the life of another, because every life is a sacred gift. This is something that grows out of the lived experience of taking care and being attentive, being watchful, learning practices of restraint, learning the practices of Thanksgiving, right? I mean, think about the Thanksgiving address that so many indigenous cultures have in varying forms. It's a humbling thing for you to take the time to enumerate the gifts of water and soil and seed germination. And when you do that, it changes your posture

0: Let's shift there towards thinking a bit more about, okay, what did we do with all this? What does this mean in more concrete, specific terms? So you have an opening inscription in your book that says, "We should be willing to act as a balm for all wounds," from Eddie Halisam, who, as I understand, was imprisoned in the Holocaust and then was put to death. How do you see us beginning to try to do that?
1: I'll bring it back to my grandfather again, because I grew up with him in Western Canada, and obviously he was an immigrant. He had been farming in Central Europe before the war years. And so as a generation, like the generation that raised me, were all refugees from that war. They saw what brutality can do to the world. The kind of destruction and devastation is simply beyond my comprehension. It's hard to fathom so much of Europe reduced to rubble. Food just simply unavailable. Civic order gone, right? And so he understood what human beings can do when they are desperate, when they become violent. And I think that this prompted him to figure out, or at least think about tremendously, what does gentleness require so that we live in a world where the people we meet, the land we tend, the creatures we take care of, we do it out of a posture of how utterly precious this life is. And how easy it is for human beings to violate that precious, sacred character of life. Now, the way this translates, I think, for us today, is we're going to need kinds of practices, rituals, I might even say, that bring us into the presence of each other so that we can appreciate them as precious. And this is difficult because we live in a culture that is all about optimization. It's all about acceleration. It's about maximization. And the pacing of life is brutalizing, but the pacing of life is also the sort that makes us oblivious to who we are with, where we are, who we ourselves are, right? I mean, how often do people just take the time to reflect upon how amazing it is that you have a friend who will sit with you or eat with you, or that, you know, you have a body that needs rhythms where you have rest as well as exertion. And because we've become so oblivious, one of the practices that has become increasingly important to me is the practice of Sabbath. It's one of the greatest gifts the Jews ever gave the world, I think, because the Sabbath is so much more than simply taking a break from the crazy schedules of the week. The Sabbath is about orienting people in the world so that they come to experience themselves and the world they are in as a place of beauty and goodness, and therefore worthy of our delighting. And the way they put this in the scriptures, right, it's in Genesis 1-2, beginning of chapter 2, is they have a description of God resting on that first Sabbath sunrise. And it's an astounding thing, because why would God do that? And the answer that they gave was because resting is the climax of human activity. And by resting, they don't mean stopping activity. They mean resting as being in the world so that you're no longer governed by restlessness, wanting to have more, wanting to do more, wanting to be more. What the Sabbath is saying is that rest means that you are so in the presence of the other that you are with, that delight and absorption are the things that you want to achieve. And they recognize that this is not going to be easy because our schedules are such that we can quickly become damaging in the ways that we live with others. And that's why they said you need to have the Sabbath observed regularly, and you need to do it in community. Because when you're living in an anti-Sabbath culture, like I think the one we're in is, you're not going to be able to say, oh, I'm just going to do Sabbath by myself. You need encouragement. You need people who will help you be accountable. And when you're in that posture of being in the presence of another in such a way as to value and appreciate their goodness, their beauty, their never again to be repeated freshness, you might say, you learn to treat them differently. Because what you're supposed to do, I think, is as much as possible understand that our life is a gift, our world is a gift, the creatures we live with are all gifts. And if we can learn to find ways to remind ourselves regularly, not to presume upon their life as if they're ours to do with whatever we want, we'll live more gently, we'll live more mercifully, and we'll live much more in the posture of generosity and compassion.
0: Talking to Professor Norman Wiersbe. Norman, thank you so much. It's been a wonderful conversation. Thank you for your good work in the world and all of the ways you provoke us to consider things that we too often ignore and to our great peril. Thank you.
1: Oh, thank you so much, Lee. It was great to talk with you.

0: Here's one closing take on today's interview. In Norman's telling, the farm was not a place of mere food production. It was a school in creaturely humility and dependence, and learning that the world does not exist on my terms. When you're dealing with plants and animals, Norman said, they have their own rhythms, their own routines. And this poses a direct challenge to a great modern illusion that independence is possible or even desirable. Norman put it bluntly, this idea that we are self-contained, self-determining beings that are individual is physiologically false and personally and socially false. If that's true, then the quest for a good life moves beyond the pursuit of mere independence and toward practices of grateful and responsible interdependence. That sounds abstract, but it's highly practical, like Norman's critique of our ordinary practices of accounting. Because we don't see it, we don't count it, he says. The costs of our convenience, technologies, and food, the costs borne by workers and land and creatures and communities, those do not disappear because I do not see them, or because they show up nowhere on our profit and loss statements. Another practice is Sabbath, not merely a break from work, but a refusal to be governed by wanting to have more, wanting to do more, wanting to be more. Sabbath schools us to see life as a gift to be cherished, as a place for delight, not merely more stuff for consumption. Which brings me to Norman's grandfather, whose story I found myself telling my wife. Having seen the brutality of World War II Europe, Norman says his grandfather had come to understand what gentleness requires. So years later, on the farm, he would cut fresh grass for chickens who could have found their own grass, and he would simply throw it up in the air for them, simply because, Norman said, he figured this made his chickens happy. That sort of gentleness is not sentimentality. It's a disciplined way of seeing that all around us is gift, not raw material. And maybe a good life begins there, not in getting more from the world, but in becoming the sort of person who can take delight in the flourishing of what we do not control. That's a small but not so small take on today's episode. Peace to you, my friend. You've been listening to No Small Endeavor and our interview with Professor Norman Wiersbe, the Gilbert T. Rowe Distinguished Professor of Christian Theology at Duke University, where he also serves as a senior fellow at the Kenan Institute for Ethics. Norman is also the Director of Research at Duke's Office of Climate and Sustainability. If you missed a portion of this interview, or if you'd like to have access to the complete unabridged version with Norman, you can follow our podcast wherever you listen. We gratefully acknowledge the support of Lilly Endowment Incorporated, a private philanthropic foundation supporting the causes of community development, education, and religion. Our thanks to all the stellar team that makes this show possible. Christy Bragg, Jacob Lewis, Carriot Harmon, Jason Cheesley, Sophie Byard, Kate Hayes, Mary Evelyn Brown, and Audrey Griffith. Our theme song was composed by Tim Lauer. Thanks for listening, and let's keep exploring what it means to live a good life together. No Small Endeavor is a production of PRX, Tokens Media, LLC, and
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2: The World Cup is taking place across Mexico, the United States, and Canada. Mexico City's historic Estadio Azteca is hosting the opening match. More than 87,000 fans will watch Mexico and South Africa square off there, and the Queen of Latin Music, Shakira, is slated to perform. That story from La Ciudad de Mexico tomorrow on Morning Edition from NPR News.
3: I'm Peter Sagal. Everybody's going nuts for the Knicks, except, of course, for everybody not from New York City, but they don't matter. Join us for the news quiz that comes direct from the provinces. 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
6: 104 games, 48 teams, 3 host nations, 1 dream, and 0 vuvuzelas. From WAMU and NPR in Washington, this is 1A. I'm Jen White. Today on 1A, the Men's World Cup. It returns to North America for the first time in 32 years. Fans from all over the world are descending on cities like Dallas, Toronto, and Monterey, hoping to watch their nations find glory. But it's not all grass and glamour. The run-up to this tournament has been plagued by issues around ticket pricing, transportation costs, and the consequences of geopolitical conflict. What does it all mean for action on the field? Later, our Sounds of America series wraps up with a foot-stomping song about a fiddler in a one-on-one match with the devil. But first, this news.

0: Live from NPR News in Washington, I'm Ryland Barton. U.S. Central Command has begun another round of strikes on Iran. NPR's Quil Lawrence reports back and forth violence threatens to undermine a ceasefire and hope for a negotiated peace.
1: Iran's drone attack that downed a U.S. Apache helicopter this week has set in motion the most sustained hostilities since a shaky ceasefire took hold in April. Central Command launched what it called proportional response to unjustified Iranian aggression. Iran struck back at U.S. bases in the Gulf. And now CENTCOM says it has launched additional, quote, self-defense strikes in response to Iran's unwarranted and continued aggression. President Trump told Fox News that the next round of attacks might take out power plants and bridges, though targeting civilian infrastructure could constitute a war crime. Quil Lawrence, NPR News.
0: House lawmakers grilled Microsoft co-founder Bill Gates for more than 4 hours today about his years-long relationship with convicted sex offender Jeffrey Epstein. The appearance was part of the Republican-led House Oversight Committee's investigation into the disgraced financier. NPR's Ava Berger has more.
2: Bill Gates told lawmakers he never witnessed or knew about any of Epstein's crimes. Before the closed-door interview, he stopped and told reporters he was appearing voluntarily.
3: I hope my testimony is helpful to the important work of the committee to find justice for the victims.
2: In an opening statement, Gates said he met with Epstein on various occasions from 2011 to 2014 because he believed Epstein could help connect him with potential donors for his foundation. Gates also admitted to affairs and said Epstein used that information to pressure Gates to, quote, re-engage with him. Ava Berger, NPR News.
0: President Trump signed a bill into law giving $70 billion to ICE and the Border Patrol today, enough to fund the agencies through the end of his term. It ends a nearly 6 month fight over Department of Homeland Security funding that began with shooting deaths of two U.S. citizens during Trump's immigration crackdown in Minneapolis. In Southern California, the FBI and the Environmental Protection Agency executed a search warrant today at an aerospace plant in Garden Grove. The investigation follows a major chemical scare last month that forced some 50,000 nearby residents to flee their homes, as Jill Replegal reports.
4: For several days over Memorial Day weekend, firefighters warned that a tank holding several thousand gallons of a toxic chemical known as MMA was in danger of exploding, with a potential blast zone that included surrounding neighborhoods. The chemical eventually stabilized. Here's First Assistant U.S. Attorney Bill Asaley.
5: Obviously, this was a huge case that had a big impact on the community. So we want the public to be assured that we're going to take this seriously.
4: He says the EPA and other federal agencies are looking into whether the company, GKN Aerospace, failed to take precautions to prevent the scare. For NPR News, I'm Jill Replegal in Garden Grove.
0: U.S. stocks fell today. The Nasdaq slid nearly 2%. This is NPR News. The Trump administration is urging a federal court to reject an attempt to block this weekend's UFC fight on the South Lawn on the White House, arguing that the event is too close to make any changes. Two Virginia residents sued, arguing that environmental review and congressional approval weren't followed. A coalition of tribal conservation and environmental groups has filed a lawsuit challenging a federal land exchange that would transfer more than 700 acres of a South Texas wildlife refuge to SpaceX. Texas Public Radio's Corey Cook reports.
6: The lawsuit, filed against the U.S. Fish and Wildlife Service, seeks to block the transfer of 715 acres of the Lower Rio Grande Valley National Wildlife Refuge to SpaceX for 683 acres of land the company owns. Plaintiffs argue the exchange violates federal laws requiring wildlife refuge land swaps to provide net conservation benefits. Lakin Jordahl is with the Center for Biological Diversity, one of the groups filing the lawsuit.
7: From the beginning, SpaceX has been a terrible neighbor to this wildlife refuge. And over the years, they have actually degraded the ecological value of this refuge land.
6: SpaceX, which did not immediately respond to a request for comment, has expanded rapidly in the area since selecting Boca Chica as a launch site in 2014. I'm Corey Cook in San Antonio.
0: Scientists have discovered marine life thriving on a millions-year-old whale graveyard. Researchers used a submersible to explore the remains in the southeastern Indian Ocean and found bones dating back 5.3 million years. The researchers say several factors help preserve the bones, including their high density. This is NPR News.
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10: This is 1A. I'm Jen White.
11: Where's ball towards McKenney? Ware continuing the run down the right side. Options in the middle. Balogun is one of them. It's Balogun! Balogun gets his goal!
10: That was U.S. men's national team forward Folarin Balogun scoring the winning goal against Senegal in a friendly match that took place on May 31st. Both teams were preparing to play on the biggest stage in international football. But for the U.S., the pressure was on just a little bit more. That's because the biggest sports tournament in the world is returning to North America for the first time in 32 years. And the soccer, or football, as most call it, frenzy is gripping fans. The 2026 FIFA World Cup officially begins tomorrow as Mexico takes on South Africa in the tournament's opening match. This year's three host nations are Canada, the United States, and Mexico. But it's not all flags and fervor. Like any international event, this competition has been a challenge. Ticket prices, transportation costs, and geopolitical conflicts have frustrated fans and foreign soccer federations alike. So what does World Cup 2026 and all its gory, crassy glory have in store? Joining us from Los Angeles is Jeff Reuter. He's the Guardian's soccer correspondent. Jeff, welcome to 1A.
12: Thank you for having me.
10: Also with us is Kavitha Davidson. She's a sports journalist and the co-author of Loving Sports When They Don't Love You Back, Dilemmas of the Modern Fan. Kavitha, welcome back to the program.
13: Thanks for having me on.
10: And we want to hear from you. What are your favorite World Cup memories? And are you going to any of the games this year? When and where? And of course, who are you rooting for? Email us at 1a@wamu.org. Now, in 2018, just before the World Cup in Russia, representatives from Morocco sat across from their counterparts from the United States, Canada, and Mexico at the 68th FIFA Congress in Moscow. Both parties had submitted bids to host the 2026 Men's World Cup.
14: So we have a winner for the 2026 FIFA World Cup. The member associations of Canada, Mexico, and USA have been selected by the FIFA Congress to host the 2026 FIFA World Cup. Thank you.
10: Organizing a major international sporting tournament is a major undertaking. The U.S., Canada, and Mexico have had 8 years to prepare. Jeff, how have they done?
12: Well, it's funny. You listen back to that's the president of FIFA, Gianni Infantino, awarding it. And indeed, it's alphabetical, right? Canada, Mexico, and the United States. Well, in reality, I think a lot of the world thinks this is the United States' World Cup just by how front and center the United States has been. Part of that is where the games were awarded. So the semifinals and the finals will solely be played in the United States and American venues. But by and large, Canada and Mexico have not had as much of an impact on maybe, let's say, like kind of the soft powers or the feeling around this tournament. This has become very much in the custom of the modern American economy, which is to say dynamic pricing models for tickets and expansive sprawl geographically, difficulty with transportation. So it's become a logistical difficulty, we will say. And so I think that they've done their best, but in reality, a lot of these World Cups, you're in closer quarters, so it's easier to coordinate. You know, if you have games in Berlin, you can talk to Dusseldorf and you can see, okay, what do we want to do and figure out how to make the 2006 World Cup in Germany feel holistic. And it's just been very difficult to find that sort of massive continuity across the entirety of the continent of North America.
10: Well, Jeff mentions dynamic pricing for tickets. And listen, getting tickets for this tournament is always tough, but it does feel different this time. As of last week, tickets for the Mexico versus South Africa opener were still on sale for over $2,200. Kavitha, I mean, soccer is kind of thought of as a working person's sport. What's going on with these prices?
13: Yeah, soccer for players can be a working person sport. It's one of the reasons it's the most popular sport in the world. But as Jeff mentioned, the dynamic pricing of these tickets has been a little out of control, and it is kind of out of custom with what we're used to seeing. The United States is the only developed nation that doesn't have significant regulation on third-party ticket sellers, and the dynamic pricing. It's not just dynamic pricing. I have to point out there's also they're using AI to determine price tolerance. So one fan could be getting a different price point than another fan, depending on how they've determined that fan is willing to spend. And that's one of the reasons that we're seeing the prices as they are. Now, the third-party ticket sellers, that's also a huge problem here, because what we have are resale bots essentially signing into pre-sales, scooping up tickets within minutes of them going on sale, and then putting them back on the secondary market for these exorbitant prices. So what you end up seeing is fans of a certain level of wealth who can afford to not just travel, as Jeff said, across the three nations, but can afford the ticket prices as they are.
15: Well, Jeff, what does this mean for attendance at the World Cup?
12: You are still seeing tickets available for some marquee games, including, for example, the United States' own opening game of the tournament, which is being held in 2 days' time in Los Angeles against Paraguay. The reality is it is prohibitive for a large number of people who would otherwise love to go to a World Cup. Historically, there has been a portion of tickets that's called Category 4, which has been reserved for residents of the host nations. And very famously or infamously, depending on how you want to slant it, it was something that Vladimir Putin utilized to make it as cheap as possible for Russians to go and support in 2018, and created these very loud atmospheres that made Russia one of the most difficult teams to play against in the field, despite not being anywhere close to the top four or eight teams in contention as they made it to the quarterfinals. So in a way, it's actually hurting the ability for the men's national teams of Canada, Mexico, and the United States, because they won't be able to have, so to speak, the diehards. It might feel more like a Super Bowl atmosphere if you're more familiar with American football, where you watch games between the Eagles and their opponents in Philadelphia, and there's this raucous atmosphere, but you get them into a neutral site and the tickets are priced so prohibitively that it's mostly just the lawyers, the doctors, the traders, whatever the case may be, who can afford them. It's a very different atmosphere around these games. And that's an unfortunate reality that I think was just going to typify a lot about the atmospheres around the 2026 World Cup at this point.
15: Well, it's one thing to manage to get tickets for a World Cup game, but then you have to get inside the host country to actually use them. And getting into the U.S. is proving difficult. Here's legendary England attacker Ian Wright in a video post on social media.
16: I just read that the Somalian referee has been denied entry. Every few hours, it's another story. Another story about fans denied, players denied, officials denied, journalists denied. Now refs, you know something, I'm laughing, but it's not funny. It's actually not funny. Something has to be said. It's expensive tickets, the most expensive tickets ever. Expensive accommodation, transport through the roof. Is this how the hosts behave, really, for the greatest game, the greatest tournament in the world? Is this how the hosts behave?
15: A Somali referee, Omar Artin, was set to become the first person from his country to officiate matches at the World Cup. U.S. Customs and Border Patrol detained him upon arrival in Miami on Saturday and ultimately denied him entry to the U.S. FIFA released a statement saying that it, quote, is not involved in host country immigration processes, including visa adjudications, and has been informed by authorities that Mr. Artin's status will not be changed at present, end quote. This referee was detained entry. Scottish fans travel permissions were revoked. The official photographer for the Iraqi national team was denied entry. In fact, one of Iraq's vice captains was detained at O'Hare Airport in Chicago for hours. What else are you hearing, Kavitha, about people associated with the World Cup being blocked from entering the U.S.?
13: Yeah, obviously the travel bans and visa denials are a huge problem now, and they affect four countries that are set to compete in these World Cups. But we're also seeing, as you mentioned, Iraq is not actually on that travel ban, and the Iraqi striker and team photographer were also denied entry. We had 15 members of the Iranian team and staff denied entry. They had said that that's been resolved, but they also kind of faced the absurd idea of having to travel from Mexico to the U.S. to play the matches that are scheduled in the U.S. And then on top of all of that, you know, we're seeing this affect fans. The entire Iranian fan delegation has said that they were denied entry as well. So as Jeff said, there are still tickets available. We probably will not have full stadiums. And this is a real, this is a big problem and a terrible look for the U.S. as a host country.
15: Well, Jeff, and as you said, the U.S. has really taken the lead in hosting the World Cup this year. So what are they saying about why they're making it more difficult for fans and players and referees and people associated with the World Cup to enter the country?
12: Nothing direct. I think maybe the best way I can summarize it. It's a lot of trying to talk around the issues. Look, there was also contention because when this World Cup was awarded in 2018, Donald Trump was the president. And there may have been some assumptions that by the end of 2024, if he had been reelected for two conjoined 10 years of office, then maybe there would have been a different sort of political tenor around the United States. And obviously that has not manifested. And so FIFA had been saying that all will be allowed into the country as usual. FIFA has always ensured. For example, there was a international conference where they were having some annual meetings this spring in Vancouver. And FIFA does actually sign letters to on the behalf of anyone who is going to attend, that journalists, dignitaries, you name it, to say, hey, they need to be in here because they are here for FIFA business, right? And that has been common custom. The idea is that when you qualify for a World Cup, when you're chosen to officiate at a World Cup, when you are told by your managing editor that you will be covering a World Cup, you're going to the World Cup. That is a moment that is so crystallized for players, referees, journalists, as the, sort of kind of the hallmark of what you're doing if soccer is at the heart of what your job is. And so to be denying that is against FIFA's own promise and their own practices in the past. And so it is something that is going to be a stain on this tournament moving forward. And it's something that will be impossible for them to get past or talk through or to try to excuse away.
15: We're speaking to Guardian soccer correspondent Jeff Reuter and sports journalist and author Kavitha Davidson. Now, one team that could shock soccer fans in this competition, Austria. Here's Max Burley, head of communications at the Austrian Cultural Forum in New York City, on what he thinks his nation's team can achieve.
17: For us, the World Cup isn't just a sporting event. It's a moment when the whole country stops, cafes fill up, offices go quiet, and everyone is an expert. After so many years in the wilderness, Austrian football is alive again, and now we're at the World Cup for the first time in 28 years. That alone is cause for celebration. We believe we can make it out of the group, and once you're through, football has a way of surprising everyone. Austria's back, and we intend to make some noise.
15: More on the action on the field in just a moment. This is 1A.

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2: This is 1A. I'm Jen White. We're previewing all things 2026 FIFA World Cup, both on and off the field. We're here with journalist and author Kavitha Davidson and Guardian U.S. soccer correspondent Jeff Reuter. Now, we reached out to folks about how they think their teams might fare. Here's press counselor at the Swedish embassy, David Lunderquist.
3: Now, in the World Cup this summer, I think Alexander Isak might make the difference for Sweden. If he quickly gets back to full speed after a few months of absence, I think he can surprise. I think Sweden will make it past the group stage, but I'm not overly optimistic about our chances after that.
2: Okay, so not a lot of hope there from David. One team I want to make sure we do talk about is Iran. Now, Iran's national soccer team is scheduled to play in this year's World Cup. Of course, the U.S. and Israel are at war with the country. Now, the Trump administration's messaging on whether Iran is welcome to play in the World Cup has been mixed. He's also floated the idea of replacing Iran with Italy, whose storied national team failed to qualify for this year's tournament. Jeff, he says he can't guarantee the Iranian players' safety. Where does all of this stand?
4: It is a very open question how their opening match against New Zealand in Los Angeles, what the tenor of that game will be. One of the great shames of this is that we're unable to really acknowledge the accomplishments of these players. You know, in the way that we talk about the other 47 teams that are in this tournament field, Iran was actually one of the two top performing nations in Asia during their qualifying cycle. They were one of the first two teams to qualify for the tournament, actually, chronologically, along with Japan. And so this is a group that has been building. They have been very consistently a well-performing team, difficult to play against, maybe not advancing to the knockout rounds, but

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1: Off-field elements to this all that also include the commissioner of sport in Iran setting sort of demands for how Iran will be treated in this tournament with respect, showing the modern flag and not past iterations, not displaying any sort of political signage that references what's going on outside of the stadium, and have threatened to withdraw from the tournament if these conditions are not met. Now, one of those conditions, of course, was that everyone who travels with Iran will get visas to be able to participate in the United States, and that was not honored. So we are already sort of on watch to see how the team will respond to that. But it is ultimately to the point now where they are playing a very different sort of tournament than every other team because of everything that's going on right now in the world around them.
2: Well, last week, Homeland Security Secretary Mark Wayne Mullen was asked about how the U.S. is preparing for potential security threats at the World Cup. Again, this is a huge international event. He said that every agency would be present. I mean, Kavitha, how is that coloring the shape and feel of this event?
3: Yeah, it's certainly casting an extremely dark cloud over this tournament. I'm in New York, where I'm from, and just today our mayor Zohran Mamdani released a kit essentially to help New Yorkers inform them of their rights as immigrants as we prepare for ICE to come into our city. I think one aspect of this that we're not talking about enough, which is yes, absolutely, we should be concerned about ICE enforcement of tourists, of people from other countries. But I'm also concerned, again, as a New Yorker, about what ICE is going to do in our neighborhoods that are filled with immigrants. So I'm not just talking about the area around Penn Station or around the stadium in New Jersey. I'm talking about neighborhoods like Astoria and Corona with heavy Colombian and Ecuadorian and Venezuelan communities that I fear might be targeted by the Department of Homeland Security and by ICE. And, you know, the governor of New York and the mayor of New York have both said that they are here to protect our immigrants and our neighbors and our citizens, but that will certainly come into clash with what the federal government and what federal security plans to do.
2: Jeff, what are you seeing and hearing in Los Angeles?
1: A very similar sort of look, part of this is also in Los Angeles. I'm following the United States team, so I'm actually outside of Los Angeles a lot of the time. I'm in Fullerton, I'm in Irvine, right, which is where they're based. And I think that you're seeing a lot of communities come out and be very excited about this tournament, right? You're seeing a lot of people wearing their jerseys around shops. Yesterday, I was doing some simple grocery shopping, and I think I saw 5 or 6 different national team jerseys just as I was going through the produce section. And that is something that is so quintessentially World Cup. It's something where it is, you know, in the great American melting pot, a lot of people feel like they need to try to fit in, right? And it's about kind of assimilation of sorts, but it's sort of this moment to really be front and center and proud behind your team, much like an Olympics, much like maybe an election, perhaps, if you're happy with the result, from your homeland. So, you're catching a lot of the enthusiasm, but I think that there is this sort of undertone of concern about what is going to manifest in and around the stadiums, how they will look at watch parties, for example, which I think would be an area that maybe would be seen as of lesser international focus and maybe easier for them to execute. I'm based in Minnesota, of course, so I still have vivid memories of living through Metro Surge. And so that is going to be something that is going to be coloring a lot of people's perceptions, and that has colored a lot of international tourists' perceptions of whether or not they should even come to the United States because of what they saw in January in Minnesota and elsewhere in other states and other cities. So it has put a damper on some of the international tourism component, which usually typifies a World Cup, just because of the pure fear of if legal residents, if citizens, birthright citizens, are all being questioned about whether or not they belong to this country, why would they look the other way when it comes to somebody who is just visiting for a few weeks?
2: Well, lots to watch off the field, but I do want to make sure we also talk about what's happening in the game itself. Starting with the U.S. team, the United States men's national team is coached by Mauricio Pochettino. He says his team's goal is to win the World Cup. Kavitha, simply put, do you think that's possible?
3: Anything's possible in the World Cup. I think it is extremely highly unlikely. I believe the latest odds for the United States to win the World Cup were at 1.2%. I think that, you know, every soccer expert, which Jeff is much more than I am, would tell you that if you know, especially with the expanded field right now, the realistic expectation

0: is for the U.S. to get to the round of 16. They've got a pretty evenly matched group in the group stage. But then, you know, if they don't win Group D, if they come in second, they could face a path where they face Egypt in the second round. They could face Argentina in the round of 16. If that happens, there's so many permutations of matchups. So I think it's going to be a rough road for the United States to get to the final, let alone win the World Cup.
1: I mean, Jeff, you're following the team. What do you think is a realistic outcome?
2: I think the round of 16 is exactly right. That will be sort of seen as a pass-fail metric, and it is indeed the step that they reached in 2022 when the World Cup was held in Qatar. So in a sense, there's a concern about whether or not the United States needs to match or exceed what they did 4 years ago to be able to show that there has actually been progress within this program. The United States made a pretty dramatic decision to change coaches midway through its World Cup cycle. The coach who had led them at the last World Cup, Greg Berhalter, was dismissed after a poor tournament showing at a different competition against South American nations in 2024. And they brought in Pochettino after he had left Chelsea, one of the biggest clubs in the world that's based out of London. And it's the first time he's ever done the international job. And it took him quite some time to actually be able to learn the finer skills. You are training with national team players far less often than your club. That's basically your day job. So you work with them for 10 months of the year, and the other 2 months of the year are theoretically either on break or with the international team, but it's spread out in 10-day increments across an entire calendar. So it's very difficult to build that sort of requisite continuity and familiarity, especially for a coach who has never coached American players at a high level in his career before taking this job. They're finally rolling into a little bit of a rhythm. They were able to beat Senegal, which is a team that was one of the finalists in the African Cup of Nations, which was held in January and February. So that is a credible result, though Senegal did rotate out a couple of players, as it should be said the United States did too. They lost to Germany 2-1, but played Germany very well. And Germany was playing very close to their first choice team that they will be playing in this World Cup. And Germany always expects to win a World Cup when they get here. So it is a lot of encouraging progress as you look at the tail end in this specific camp with this specific group, now that the players do know that they are on the squad, which is such a crucial point of anxiety of whether or not you will make a tournament squad. And so I think that the hope is that they have rounded into form at just the right time, while also, frankly, not providing very good tape for opponents to study and not very good performances over the past year and a half as they've been going through this sort of messy period of rediscovery under Mauricio Pochettino, that maybe they can catch teams by surprise more than other teams in the field.
1: Well, here's a message we got from Andy van Bachtenbeegen. He's a diplomat at the Belgian embassy, and he has some thoughts about the players he thinks will make a difference for his nation.
3: Well, as the cliche goes, soccer is a team sport. That said, I believe that Lukaku will be in strong form and will surprise many pundits. Kevin De Bruyne is always good for a stroke of genius. And Jeremy Doku has had the best season of his career so far and is ready to show his skill at the highest level.
1: So Romelu Lukaku is the Belgian striker. Andy shouted out some good Belgian players there. Kavitha, who's a U.S. player you think we should watch during this World Cup and why?
0: I think it's Folarin Balogun. Christian Pulisic is probably the face of this team, but Balo is young, has been on an absolute tear in for Monaco. He's scored 11 goals in his last 16 games. He's got incredible speed. He creates space and opportunities. And he's not known as the best finisher, but it's those opportunities that he creates that really could make the difference for the United States.
1: Jeff, your thoughts?
2: Balogun is going to be crucial to this team. He's a player that the sort of program has struggled to develop, which is just a striker who's very good at being a striker and not playing out of position or maybe not doing more thankless stuff and hoping that other players around them will score the goals. He was someone who could also have played for England. He came up through Arsenal's academy in London, and he also was born to a Nigerian parent, so he was eligible, and all three nations were interested in him as recently as 2023 before he committed to the United States. I would say another player that's really worth watching is going to be Serginho Dest, who is a Dutch-American who came up through the vaunted Ajax Academy in Holland. And he is a very dynamic, direct player. He's fearless. He likes to get past players on his dribble. And he has also got a very impressive shot for a player who has largely played as a defender for the majority of his career. He's playing in a much more advanced position in this tournament, almost as an attacker rather than a defender. And I think that that's a role that he's really relishing. He also has some interest for maybe getting a move in his club career to an even bigger club, Bayern Munich, the biggest club in Germany. And so he's coming into this tournament with a point to prove. And I think he's pretty eager to end up earning that sort of move to Munich.
1: We're talking to Jeff Reuter. He's the Guardian's soccer correspondent. Also with us, Kavitha Davidson, sports journalist and host of the podcast Sportly. And we're hearing from you, Brad emails. I specifically picked my vacations back in October to work around this year's World Cup. My plan was to fly to Seattle and stay with a friend so I could go with him and my family to some games. We did not make it into the ticket lottery. That sent us to third-party ticket vendors. After seeing the prices, I had to give up on my dream of going to a World Cup game that started back in 1994. There's still time to add your voice to the conversation. If there's a team you're rooting for, if you're going to the World Cup, we want to hear about it. Email us at 1A at WAMU.org. I'm Jen White. You're listening to 1A. Here's the message we got from Dutch Ambassador Birgitte Tesselaar about how she thinks the Netherlands will perform at the World Cup.
4: If we can play and operate as a team, success will follow. And as the inventor of total football, that should really not be a problem. And maybe also draw your attention to the new kid on the block, Griseniko Somerville. Left and right footed, a real talent. As for my prediction, I will follow the economist Joachim Clement, who said that the finals will be played between the Netherlands and Portugal and that the Netherlands will win.
1: Okay, really quickly, Jeff, your favorite for the title?
2: I do have Netherlands in the semifinal, so that is a credible one. I actually have, it would be a very exciting geographic moment if Spain and Portugal could reach the final together. Spain only won their first World Cup on the men's side in 2010. Portugal has never won one before. And my bracket right now has them in the final, and I do have Spain winning over them. And I think that that would just be a fantastic showcase as well, because both Spain and Portugal have been some of the most talented and well-organized teams in the world over the last 4 years. And so if you're looking for worthy finalists who also are rounding into form at the right time, I think both of them fit the billing.
1: Kavitha, what about you?
0: I agree with Jeff that Spain-Portugal regionally would be fantastic. And it's always odd to talk about a Portugal team being undercovered, but I do think that they are being slightly undercovered heading into this tournament. I think we can't rule out France. They're so talented. They were the runner-ups in the last two tournaments, and they've only really built on that success. So if you ask most of the experts, I think they're either leaning Spain or France.
1: Well, let's go to one more message. This one from Jérôme Bildsnyder, the Minister Plenipotentiary of Curaçao. His country will be the smallest nation ever to play at a World Cup.
5: I grew up watching all the soccer World Cup tournaments. And as a young child, players like Pele, Johan Cruyff, Maradona, Zinedine Zidane, Ronaldo, Franz Beckenbauer made me feel like I was a World Cup star. Brazilian swag, German defenses, Dutch and Spanish offensive play. I saw it all develop in all the teams participating. And now, Curaçao is in it to win it. We'll bring swag, rhythm, street skills, and fun to the game.
1: Thanks for that message. Well, before we let the two of you go, I'm going to play just a quick round of World Cup quick fire questions. So in five words or fewer, I want you both to give me an answer, whether it's a team, a game, or a player. Okay, are we ready?
2: Five words or fewer.
1: Five words or fewer, yeah. Okay. So, Jeff, a gripping group game you have your eye on.
2: Scotland, Haiti, Belgium, Egypt.
1: Oh, you did it in five. Kavitha, what about you?
0: France, Senegal on match day one.
1: Okay. A team of mighty minnows that will surprise you. Kavitha?
0: Japan, stronger than they were in Qatar.
1: Jeff, what about you?
2: Ecuador has the best defense.
1: Okay. A seriously surprising scorer who will pop up with some important goals. Jeff?
2: Anthony Robinson for the U.S.
1: All right, Kavitha?
0: Yan Diamande, Ivory Coast.
1: All right, and finally, your wonderful winners of the 2026 World Cup. Jeff?
2: Two-time world champion Spain.
1: All right, Kavitha?
0: France with redemption.
1: All right. That's Kavitha Davidson. She's a sports journalist and the host of the podcast Sportly. Kavitha, it's always great to have you. Jeff Reuter was also with us. He's a soccer correspondent for The Guardian. Jeff, thanks so much for joining us. Still to come, the United States men's national team went down to Georgia, but so did the devil. Our Sounds of America series continues with a look at Charlie Daniels Band's seminal hit. And here's a message from one of you. Bill emails, I was a summer intern in Milan during the 1982 World Cup. I watched every Italy game with my Italian coworkers. I was an Italian team super fan, despite my coworkers increasingly fatalistic moods with every mounting game because they couldn't allow themselves to believe that Italy would keep winning. When Italy won that World Cup, they celebrated me for my unwavering support of the national team. I was their hero. This is 1A.

0: I'm Danny Noakes, and here's a look at some exciting things happening at VPM. Over 100 people and families joined members of the Virginia Homegrown Cast and other VPM volunteers at the RVA Big Market on May 9th for a morning of conversation, activities, and giveaways. Host Peggy Singleman and her co-hosts led a free activity using native wildflower seeds rolled into soil to create seed balls that can be planted at home. See a slideshow from the event at vpm.org.
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3: This is 1A. I'm Jen White. Every week we've been profiling some of the audio recordings newly added to the National Recording Registry at the Library of Congress. It's our Sounds of America series, and today for our final installment, The Devil Went Down to Georgia by the Charlie Daniels Band. Charlie Daniels was a multi-instrumentalist whose music combined rock, country, bluegrass, and folk to form his own unique sound. He was a member of both the Grand Ole Opry and the Country Music Hall of Fame, and he's best known for his song from 1979 about a high-stakes fiddle contest.
4: Hi, I'm Charlie Daniels Jr. My dad was Charlie Daniels, and I knew him for 55 years. I was a big fan and loved him and still miss him.
5: Every time I hear a fiddle and he's cooking just a little, it makes me want to jump up and run.
4: He learned to play guitar first. He played banjo, he played bass, and then when he learned how to play mandolin, the fiddle is just basically adding a bow because it's the same string setup. The finger placement is the same.
5: Mama called a doctor called your boy has got the rockin' boogie woogie fiddle country blues.
6: Charlie Daniels is probably the most famous fiddler you ever heard of. My name is Ketch Secor. I'm a fiddle player from Nashville, Tennessee. I played with the band Old Crow Medicine Show. Down south, Charlie's the guy that played some versions of country music mixed with southern rock, folk music, and bluegrass thrown in.
7: I think the thing about Charlie Daniels that is most interesting to me is the way that he bridged country music and rock music. My name is Scott B. Bomar, and I'm a music historian, and I write books about music, including a book called Southbound, which is a history of southern rock. By the late 1960s, you have groups who are bringing this kind of rootsy version of rock music back. So it's more stripped back, it's more rural oriented, and it's in that era that you start to see this thing develop that is being called southern rock.
5: People

0: people outside of the South viewed them as kind of rednecks, but in their own environment in the South, they were viewed as these like long-haired rockers. So they were kind of people without a home.
1: The idea of the long-haired country boy, he's really straddling two really different worlds. For the folks deep in the country, they think he's an outsider. For the folks in New York City, they think he's an outsider. He's not one of us, no matter where he goes.
2: You don't like the way I'm living. You just leave this long-haired country boy alone.
1: There's a freedom and a liberty that we get from this character in American history.
0: It was establishing this kind of Southern country-influenced identity in rock music.
3: Charlie recorded originally for Buddha Records, but in a very big deal, he switched to Epic Records in the late 70s, and I was assigned to produce his record. My name is John Boylan. I was the record producer of Devil Went Down to Georgia by Charlie Daniels in the late 70s. The plan was to record their next album in Nashville, where Charlie lived. He had a ranch just outside of town, and he had a double-wide trailer on his property set up as a rehearsal studio. Charlie was a great guitar player, but his first love was playing the fiddle, and he always wanted to have a fiddle tune on every album. We worked on about 8 or 9 songs, and everything was coming along fine. And at the end of one of the rehearsals, Charlie looked at me and he said, you know, we don't have a fiddle song. And I said, right, Charlie. I mean, you're known as a great fiddle player. We should have a fiddle song. And the next day, he came to me with the idea for The Devil Went Down to Georgia based on a fiddling legend.
1: He channels something from his youth, this wonderful poem called The Mountain Whippoorwill by Stephen Vincent Benet. It's a poem about a fiddle contest. You know, the culture of Wilmington, North Carolina in the 30s when Charlie Daniels was born, the Fiddler's Convention was king. Think of this like a NASCAR event or, you know, like a Chris Stapleton show. This was a way to bring people together for a competition that has, you know, beans and barbecue and dancing too. So that's a foundational piece of The Devil Went Down to Georgia.
0: The concept of the song is that the devil is not meeting his apparent quota of souls, and so he goes down to Georgia and he encounters a fiddle player named Johnny, and he makes a bet with Johnny.
4: The devil went down to Georgia. He was looking for a soul to steal. He was in a bind because he was way behind and he was willing to make a deal. When he came across this young man sawing on a fiddle and playing it hot, and the devil jumped up on a hickory stump and said, boy, let me tell you what.
5: Here's a tune about the devil challenging Johnny to a fiddle contest. Oh my gosh, my ears were on fire. I was a champion fiddler. Hello, I'm Mark O'Connor, musician and composer.
4: The boy said, my name's Johnny, and it might be a sin, but I'll take your bet you're going to regret because I'm the best as ever been.

0: People who play classical music usually refer to it as a violin. People who play bluegrass or country music usually refer to it as a fiddle.
1: A fiddle has beer stains on it, and a violin has wine stains on it. Or a violin has strings, and a fiddle has strings. The only difference is how it's played.
2: There really is no difference between a fiddle and a violin. The fiddle's more chordal, instead of more of a, like, a pure toned.
3: And, you know, it's called the devil's box. And that refers to the fiddle and its association with the devil playing it. In classical music, it's the same way. The violin has associations with the devil. One of the great Italian composers, Tartini, composed the devil's trill back in the Baroque era.
4: The parallel of the devil contest idea is throughout music and throughout history itself. I mean, Faust is really all about that, Goethe's famous German story. So it's a well-known legend, and it always makes for a great story, depending on how you localize it. And Charlie localized it for the southern United States.
2: The deal with the devil imagery is something that we see so much in American folk song traditions.
5: I went to the crossroads, fell down on my knees.
0: Typically, the people who attempt to best the devil in these stories wind up being bested by the devil. You know, Robert Johnson goes down to the crossroads and makes a deal with the devil to sell his soul to become the greatest blues guitarist in the world. And arguably he does become that, but in the end he dies early. So the devil apparently wins. But what's unique about The Devil Went Down to Georgia, that's taking this kind of established and familiar material and doing something fresh with it.
6: And if you win, you get the shiny fiddle made of gold. But if you lose, the devil gets your soul.
2: When the devil plays the fiddle in this contest, the devil opens up his case and it made an evil hiss.
4: The keyboard player, Taz DiGregorio, we mic'd the strings of his piano and he raked his fingernail across the strings.
7: It made an evil hiss. And then a band of demons joined in and it sounded something like this.
4: Charlie wanted to have a very otherworldly sound on the fiddle. So my engineer came up with ideas to multi-track the fiddle and throw the phase in and out in order to get this devilish sound.
2: It's pretty weird. It's like what we call flanged out. A lot of effects on this fiddle. It's just sort of motif and theme. It's just aggression is what I hear when the devil plays the fiddle. But when Charlie, as Johnny, plays the fiddle, he plays traditional fiddle melodies.
8: When

0: Well, in the tradition of fiddling, every fiddler that wants to be prominent in their era has to come up with something new. But at the same time, not only the training ground, but the proving ground are the old tunes. Those tunes earn the stripes.
1: He references the song Fire on the Mountain, which was an old-time fiddle standard. It was also the name of Charlie's kind of breakthrough album from 1974. He name-checks House of the Rising Sun, which is, of course, a folk song that was made popular by the Animals in the 1960s, but had been around for a long time.

0: That is an old 16th century ballad out of the British Isles, and it became really popular in New Orleans. And me,
1: oh God, he also references Chicken in the Bread Pan. That comes from Ida Red.
2: Ida Red, which was recorded by Bob Wills and the Texas Playboys.
3: Chicken in the bread tray, pecking out dough. Granny, will your dog bite? No, child, no. Hurry up, boys, and don't fool around. Grab your partner and truck on down.
2: Which itself was lifted from a traditional song called Granny, Will Your Dog Bite?
4: Granny, does your dog bite? No, child, no, child. Granny, does your dog bite? No, child, no. Granny, does your dog bite? No, child, no, child. Granny, took a bite around a long time ago.
2: And Ida Red was the template for Chuck Berry's Maybelline. So on its face, they're kind of referencing these very traditional fiddle tunes, but all of these tunes have this history that crosses the boundaries between country and folk and bluegrass and rock. These are all things that are rooted in tradition, and they are authentically Charlie as they are authentically Johnny in the story of the song. Johnny wins by not trying to be somebody he's not or trying to play like the devil. He wins by just being himself.

0: And I like that the whole premise of the song is Johnny telling the devil, I'm the best there's ever been. But of course, Charlie's the one playing the part of Johnny. So there's a real kind of swagger in saying, I'm going to play a character of someone who's the best there's ever been. That's a pretty rock and roll attitude.
1: When he finished it, I listened back. I said, wow, this is an off-the-wall song, and it could be a left-field hit single. So I was pleasantly and happily surprised that it became a big hit.
0: The Devil Went Down to Georgia reached number one on the country charts and number three on the pop charts. This is the pivotal moment where Charlie Daniels goes from being primarily a rock artist to transitioning to being primarily a country artist.
2: A fiddle song isn't exactly what you expect to hear on Top 40, but it was the kind of song that transcended formats. It wasn't just a good country song, it was a good song.
3: That tune became as popular to fiddlers as the Orange Blossom Special. I mean, you wouldn't get out alive if you didn't know at least one of those.
0: It has become a standard, not in the sense that it's the type of song that is going to become a hit over and over and over in future years by different artists, but the original hit in the original recording has managed to have enormous appeal and has stuck around for decades.
3: 10 years later, I had the idea to compose a sequel called Devil Comes Back to Georgia. Johnny Cash read the lyrics, and Charlie's playing the fiddle with me throughout the song.
4: Been 10 long years since the devil laid his fiddle at Johnny's feet, and it burned inside his mind the way he suffered that defeat. In the darkest pits of hell, the devil hatched an evil plan to tempt the fiddle player, for he's just a mortal man.
3: Thanks to Charlie Daniels and his music for helping my music and my fiddle career. Always be indebted to Charlie for that.
1: I think The Devil Went Down to Georgia has great staying power because it is universal. And any time you have universal, you're going to have widespread popularity because it will mean different things to different people.
5: I've been in a cab with Sudanese drivers who sing The Devil Went Down to Georgia to me. I've been in the streets of Bratislava where somebody saw me with a fiddle case and asked me to play The Devil Went Down to Georgia. All around the world, Charlie Daniels' song has become our song.
3: It really depicts a cultural tradition of fiddle music in America.
5: The Devil Went Down to Georgia will always be thought of as a country song. That's because it's got a violin. But that song is very much led by a groove that's classic Southern rock.
6: I don't ever

0: suddenly, within a decade of his amazing success, what Charlie Daniels was doing that was called rock music in the 70s is very much considered mainstream country music in the 80s and 90s. So he was extremely influential on the direction of an entire genre. And The Devil Went Down to Georgia is exhibit A of that transitional moment.
1: If it hadn't been for The Devil Went Down to Georgia, there would still be a Charlie Daniels. There would still be people that would remember Charlie Daniels. But it's the song that delivered in a big way and allowed Dad to continue doing what he loved to do. And everybody always, you know, wanted to hear Devil Went Down to Georgia, and they still want to hear it. So you can kind of tell there was some magic there.
2: The Devil Went Down to Georgia by the Charlie Daniels Band was just added to the National Recording Registry at the Library of Congress. We heard from Charlie Daniels Jr., record producer John Boylan, music historian Scott B. Bomar, and Fiddler's Ketch Secor and Mark O'Connor. You'll find all our Sounds of America segments for 2026 at the1a.org, where you'll also find out how to nominate a recording for next year's additions to the registry. The Sounds of America project is produced by Jenny Cataldo and Accompany Studios. Today's 1A producers were Chris Castano and Alexandra Boti. This program comes to you from WAMU, part of American University in Washington, distributed by NPR. I'm Jen White. Thanks for listening, and we'll talk again tomorrow. This is 1A.

0: 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And from the estate of Joan B. Kroc, whose bequest serves as an enduring investment in the future of public radio, and seeks to help NPR produce programming that meets the highest standards of public service in journalism and cultural expression.
1: Last year, when Columbia University was roiled with anti-war protests and fighting with the Trump administration, journalist Jody Kantor was invited to speak at commencement.
2: My friends from college actually tried to stop me. They were like, don't do it. Call in sick.
1: The Pulitzer Prize winner did give that speech, and it led her to write about how young people can find their life's work. Jody Kantor on how to start, next time on 1A.

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8: Hello and welcome to Newsday on the BBC World Service with James Copnell in London and me, Barbara Platt-Usher, in Nairobi.
9: And I'm Isaac Fannin in Los Angeles as the World Cup is about to get underway. Hosted by Mexico, Canada and the United States, we're going to look ahead to day one of the tournament where we're going to hear from South African captain Ronwen Williams as he prepares to lead Bafana Bafana out in Thursday's opening match against Mexico.
10: We also have an interview with a man in charge of organising not one, but three World Cup opening ceremonies.
8: Away from the football, the U.S. has carried out a wave of new strikes on Iran after President Trump said American forces would hit the country hard. We'll speak to an American defense analyst. All that after the latest world news.

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0: This week, we're talking about one of the most anticipated stock market debuts in history, the IPO of SpaceX. With a valuation of $1.75 trillion, it's expected to make Elon Musk the world's richest man. So, as investors across the globe await its launch with bated breath, we're asking, why is it worth so much money? That's all coming up on Business Daily.
1: BBC News with Jane Steele. The US and Iran have exchanged strikes for a second consecutive day, further straining the fragile ceasefire that took effect in April. US forces said they targeted military, surveillance and radar sites in southern Iran. Iran launched counterattacks against US bases in Bahrain, Kuwait and Jordan. India says three sailors reported missing after an American missile struck their vessel off Oman have died. The US military had admitted firing munitions into the engine room of the Palau flagged tanker on Wednesday, accusing it of violating its blockade on Iranian ports. Two men from China's Uyghur minority have been sentenced to death for the bombing of a

0: The VPM stream is sponsored by Virginia Arts Festival, presenting Williamsburg Live. Hear world-class artists Winona Judd, Melissa Etheridge, Allison Krauss, and more June 25th to 28th, vafest.org.
1: One may say you're being an idiot, but actually you may be being more genuine than the average fan.
2: What about the dreaded offside rule? And note that I said offside, not offsides.
1: When the ball is played through to an attacker, you need to have at least two people between you and the goal. And that can be a defender and a goalkeeper, two defenders.
2: Now, you might be frustrated by players throwing themselves to the ground. Just don't call it flopping, which Lutz says is more commonly used in basketball.
1: Diving, I'd say, is used more in soccer. I mean, it's kind of simulating like you've been fouled when you perhaps haven't been. If you want to kind of try and win a foul and you've been barely touched, you kind of dive to the ground, pretend you're in agony.
3: Oh, it hurts so much! Now let's take it up a level and throw in some of the game's more colorful terms, like squeaky bum time.
1: That is, towards the end of the game, it's close and you're nervous about whether your team is going to win or not. And that comes from the legendary Man United manager, one of the greatest coaches of all time, Sir Alex Ferguson.
3: Fans squirming in their plastic stadium seats would make them squeak.
2: Another phrase you may hear is nutmeg.
1: Nutmeg is when you put the ball between a defender's legs. So you're running at them, you knock the ball between their legs and then run around the other side and carry on running. And it's kind of seen as being a nice little bit of skill. It's also seen as humiliating the opposing defender.
2: There's also parking the bus.
1: When you're trying not to concede a goal and you just put all your defenders in front of the goal, it's like parking a bus in front of the goal mouth.
3: The goal mouth! Anyway, go on.
2: Sounds like the perfect play for squeaky bum time. This is NPR News.
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11: Live from NPR News in Washington, I'm Dave Mattingly. Hours after President Trump threatened more attacks against Iran, the U.S. military carried out another round of strikes targeting Iranian military sites. Iran responded by launching drones, it says, targeted the U.S. Navy's Fifth Fleet in Bahrain. The president later told Fox News these latest U.S. strikes included 49 Tomahawk missiles. Microsoft co-founder Bill Gates was on Capitol Hill yesterday testifying to members of the House Oversight Committee about his relationship with the late convicted sex offender Jeffrey Epstein. Gates' name appears hundreds of times in the Justice Department's files on Epstein. Those files also include photos of Gates with Epstein. NPR's Ava Berger has more.
12: Gates said he was introduced to Epstein in 2011 to be connected with more donors for his foundation. The Gates Foundation has given billions of dollars to support global health. In the statement, Gates said that he knew Epstein had faced legal issues, but Gates said he didn't understand the extent of Epstein's crime. In 2008, Epstein pleaded guilty for soliciting prostitution and procuring a minor for prostitution. Gates said he continued to meet with Epstein until 2014. At that point, he realized the discussions with Epstein were a, quote, dead end for raising money.
11: The Gates Foundation is a financial supporter of NPR. This is NPR News from Washington. A lawsuit's been filed to try to prevent the transfer of hundreds of acres of federal land to SpaceX. That land is part of a wildlife refuge in South Texas, as Corey Cook with Texas Public Radio reports.
13: The lawsuit, filed against the U.S. Fish and Wildlife Service, seeks to block

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1: The paint-like consistency of the algal bloom, I like to think of it as almost like impressionist art.
2: A single minuscule boat etches a path on the water's surface like a tear in the fabric of a dream. A final winning photo is dark, except for someone peering into a microscope.
3: It looks like I'm traveling through space, doesn't it?
2: Lee Haynes is the person in the image. She's a vector biologist at the University of Notre Dame.
3: I am looking at a mosquito that has taken a sugar meal that has been spiked with a drug.
2: The mosquito's displayed on a screen beside her, modeled neon pink and purple. Haynes is investigating whether the drug can kill mosquitoes that carry disease. The photo was taken by Shayanto Chaudhry, a physical chemist at the University of Notre Dame.
4: Some people think scientists are, you know, in their ivory towers and it doesn't really benefit or impact society as much, but it does, and being able to use art to showcase that is powerful.
2: For NPR News, I'm Ari Daniel.
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6: It's been a big year for the global girl group Cat's Eye, from viral songs and dances to awards and a memorable Coachella performance. 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
10: Live from NPR News in Washington, I'm Dave Mattingly. President Trump tells Fox News the latest round of U.S. airstrikes against Iran included 49 Tomahawk missiles. American forces launched the attacks hours after the president said Iran was taking too long to negotiate an end to the war and would pay the price. Iran says it targeted the U.S. Navy's 5th Fleet headquarters in Bahrain with drones. A key section of the Foreign Intelligence Surveillance Act is set to expire tomorrow unless Congress acts. NPR's Eric McDaniel says Democratic lawmakers have been withholding their votes to extend the law because of objections to the president's choice to serve as acting director of national intelligence.
11: The president has doubled down on Bill Pulte to be the acting director of national intelligence. Pulte, head of a housing finance agency, has been a prominent partisan attack dog for the president, leveraging confidential information to go after the president's perceived enemies. That concerns Democrats, many of whom already worried about how the spy law known as FISA 702 has been used to peruse Americans' private electronic communications without a court warrant. If Pulte can use mortgage forms to further Trump's vendettas, what could he do with the whole U.S. surveillance apparatus, the thinking goes. It will be tough for Republicans to find a path forward largely on their own. A number of GOP lawmakers are also worried about the law's privacy risks. Eric McDaniel, NPR News, The Capitol.
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12: The bid by a Chesterfield County parent to get South Asian holiday Diwali on public schools' calendar has fallen short. VPM News' Billy Shields reports.
13: Suchit Gandhi launched a petition in November on behalf of his rising sixth grader to get Diwali on the Chesterfield County public school calendar as an officially recognized holiday. But neither the upcoming school year calendar nor the 2027-28 calendar, approved on June 2nd, include the holiday. Diwali, the Festival of Lights, is celebrated across the Indian diaspora by communities practicing Hinduism, Jainism, and Sikhism. Gandhi, whose daughter attends Tomahawk Creek Middle School, says he isn't giving up.
14: I'm going to re-strategize and try to figure out how else I can come at to the board, because the petition hasn't worked, speaking to the board hasn't worked, so I'm not.

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1: Ball between defenders' legs. So you're running at them, you knock the ball between their legs, and then run around the other side and carry on running. And it's kind of seen as being a nice little bit of skill. It's also seen as humiliating the opposing defender.
2: There's also parking the bus.
1: When you're trying not to concede a goal and you just put all your defenders in front of the goal, it's like parking a bus in front of the goal mouth.
3: The goal mouth. Anyway, go on.
2: Sounds like the perfect play for Squeaky Bum Time. 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
4: It's been a big year for the global girl group Cat's Eye, from viral songs and dances to awards and a memorable Coachella performance. 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
6: A flesh-eating parasite is back in the United States and has ranchers on alert. What it means for the cattle industry and the price of beef. And tick-borne illness is on the rise.
7: You get allergic to red meat, and there is no cure.
6: Why is this shaping up to be one of the worst tick seasons in years? That's all next time on 1A.
8: Live from NPR News in Washington, I'm Dave Mattingly. Hours after President Trump said Iran was taking too long to negotiate an end to the war, Central Command says American forces hit Iranian military targets for a second night. The president tells Fox News the latest attacks included 49 Tomahawk missiles. Federal prosecutors are bringing charges against 8 people accused of threatening administrators and others at the University of Michigan. Beenish Ahmed with Michigan Public says the charges stem from alleged threats to convince the university to cut ties with Israel.
9: The indictment describes actions the defendants allegedly took against several unnamed victims, including littering shrouded and broken baby dolls across the lawn of one victim and spray painting expletives and throwing jars full of a noxious chemical into the home of another. 6 of the defendants are current or former University of Michigan students. The indictment says the goal was to get the university and other businesses to sever perceived ties to Israel. The defendants face charges of conspiracy to transmit a threat, destruction of property, and witness tampering. The indictment also includes encrypted messages and social media posts prosecutors say were used by defendants to plan and boast of these and other actions. For NPR News, I'm Beenish Ahmed in Detroit.
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10: With news from across central Virginia, I'm Phil Lyles. A bid by a Chesterfield County parent to get this South Asian holiday, Diwali, on the public school's calendar has fallen short. VPM News' Billy Shields reports.
11: Suchit Gandhi launched a petition in November on behalf of his rising sixth grader to get Diwali on the Chesterfield County Public School calendar as an officially recognized holiday. But neither the upcoming school year calendar nor the 2027-28 calendar, approved on June 2nd, include the holiday. Diwali, the Festival of Lights, is celebrated across the Indian diaspora by communities practicing Hinduism, Jainism, and Sikhism. Gandhi, whose daughter attends Tomahawk Creek Middle School, says he isn't giving up.
12: I'm going to re-strategize and try to figure out how else I can come at to the board, because the petition hasn't worked, speaking to the board hasn't worked. So I'm not sure what else I can do.
11: A spokesperson for the school division did not say why the holiday wasn't added to the calendar. Both Henrico County and Richmond City Public Schools recognized Diwali as a division holiday. Billy Shields, VPM News.
10: Virginia has surpassed more than 100 reported cases of measles this year, according to the State Health Department, VDH's measles dashboard, which is updated every Tuesday and Thursday, is now reporting a total of 106 measles cases. All the new cases are associated to a recent outbreak in Buckingham County. This is VPM News.
13: 2026 was finally going to be the year that Virginia legalized weed.

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5: Live from NPR News in Washington, I'm Dave Mattingly. Hours after a second night of airstrikes against Iran, President Trump is pledging to escalate the attacks. Writing on Truth Social a short time ago, the president says American forces plan to take Karg Island and other Iranian oil infrastructure in the not-too-distant future. Amnesty International is accusing Israel of carrying out a campaign of ethnic cleansing of Palestinians from the occupied West Bank with the intention to annex the territory. The allegation is contained in a 149-page report. Microsoft co-founder Bill Gates was on Capitol Hill yesterday, where he testified to members of the House Oversight Committee about his relationship with the late convicted sex offender Jeffrey Epstein. NPR's Ava Berger reports.
6: Bill Gates told lawmakers he never witnessed or knew about any of Epstein's crimes. Before the closed-door interview, he stopped and told reporters he was appearing voluntarily.
7: I hope my testimony is helpful to the work, important work of the committee to find justice for the victims.
6: In an opening statement, Gates said he met with Epstein on various occasions from 2011 to 2014 because he believed Epstein could help connect him with potential donors for his foundation. Gates also admitted to affairs and said Epstein used that information to pressure Gates to, quote, re-engage with him. Ava Berger, NPR News.
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8: With news from across Central Virginia, I'm Phil Lyles. A bid by a Chesterfield County parent to get the South Asian holiday Diwali on the public school calendar has fallen short. VPM News' Billy Shields reports.
9: Suchit Gandhi launched a petition in November on behalf of his rising sixth grader to get Diwali on the Chesterfield County Public School calendar as an officially recognized holiday. But neither the upcoming school year calendar nor the 2027-28 calendar, approved on June 2nd, include the holiday. Diwali, the Festival of Lights, is celebrated across the Indian diaspora by communities practicing Hinduism, Jainism, and Sikhism. Gandhi, whose daughter attends Tomahawk Creek Middle School, says he isn't giving up.
10: I'm going to re-strategize and try to figure out how else I can come at to the board, because the petition hasn't worked. Speaking to the board hasn't worked. So I'm not sure what else I can do.
9: A spokesperson for the school division did not say why the holiday wasn't added to the calendar. Both Henrico County and Richmond City Public Schools recognized Diwali as a division holiday. Billy Shields, VPM News.
8: In preparation for Richmond Sail Fest, the city has closed some downtown parking spaces to make way for the weekend celebration. Closed locations include parking lots at Great Shiplock Park and Ann Caro's Landing. Sections of East Main Street, Old Main Street, and Nicholson Street are also closed to car traffic. This is VPM News.
11: Soccer is a sport that's played by teams around the globe, and yet it struggles to make money.
12: In economics, we argue that competition is good, and competition actually drives profits down.
11: Why, with all the money and sponsorships and hype around professional soccer teams, they operate on thin margins. 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
3: Health Secretary Robert F. Kennedy Jr. wants to go to war against Lyme disease.
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6: I'm Indira Lakshmanan. Samantha Power ran USAID, the agency credited with saving 90 million lives in the last two decades. 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
14: You're listening to Think. I'm Chris Boyd. Today we're talking, in honor of the 2026 FIFA World Cup, about the economics of soccer. My guest is sports economist Stefan Szymański, who is professor of sport management at the University of Michigan. His book, just updated in a 2026 World Cup edition, is called Soccernomics. All right, Stefan, I want to talk about transfers in the soccer world. Just for people who are not deeply immersed in this sport, can you just explain how they're different from the trades that might happen and be familiar to listeners from football or baseball teams in the U.S.?
15: Sure. So the one big difference is that when a player is traded in the US, they have a contract with their current team. And when they move to a new team, the contract goes with them. So if you're, you know, 5 years into a 10-year contract, you still have that 10-year contract when you move to the team. It's just the new team is taking responsibility for the payment or most of the payments. In soccer, it's different. When you move from one club to another club, the old contract is torn up. And a new one is signed. So, and the concept of the transfer fee, which is the payment made by the new club to the player's old club, is in principle is meant to compensate that club for agreeing to tear up their contract. So it's some kind of payment for damages. And so in some sense, the damage of losing the player.
14: So in soccer, transfers can be a way to make money just to keep the team going.
15: So, and in soccer, you see players trading for very large sums of money. You see very large transfer fees, which imply that some clubs are able to make significant profits out of this. And the transfer fees are often represented by the football authorities as a kind of a way of compensating teams for training and developing players. Now, in the United States, this sort of system used to exist. Back in the old days, player trading for cash was actually quite a common thing in baseball, particularly in the old days of the minor leagues before they were really taken over by the majors. And that went out of fashion, and really it went out of fashion because, in essence, it's a kind of human trafficking, right? If you're trading people, that seemed to be wrong. And in the US, this sort of was real. The the players started to realize that this was not in their interest, and they started to agitate to bring an end to it, and indeed did so successfully. That hasn't happened yet in soccer, but there have been some court judgments in Europe which are increasingly critical of this system, and that's certainly my opinion, is that it's the system, although fans tend to like it, is actually it's wrong-headed and should be dispensed with.
14: And does the amount that a team spends on a transfer correlate with the likelihood that a player will turn out to be a real star on the field?
15: Well, what you find with transfer fees is they genuinely reflect the perceived level of ability at a particular point in time. So investing in a young player is obviously relatively speculative. You can't be sure about how they're going to turn out. But once a player is established, then the transfer fee is more reliable. So you see a lot of speculation in soccer in terms of investing in players and thinking about what level of performance they might achieve.
14: I mean, your analysis finds that high wages don't cause excellent performance as much as they attract excellent performers. And maybe you can explain the difference.
15: So one thing we say, and which something has been sort of the root of my academic research for 30 years or more, is to say that the success of teams is highly correlated with their wage expenditure. So the more you spend on players' wages, the better the team performs. And so the question is, why is that? And to which the answer is not that paying players more higher wages makes them play better. That's sort of that sort of incentive doesn't really work. And in fact, all players pretty much all of the time are playing to the best of their ability. So no matter how much you pay them, because every player wants to be a success. The reason that wages and success are correlated for the clubs is that there is a market for players, and that in this market you can see the ability of players regularly through their performance on the field, and that means that you can act reasonably accurately, get a sense of how good a player is at any point in time, and therefore tailor their wages accordingly. Players that are good there will be competition for their services in the market, and so their wages will tend to be bid up. Players that aren't very good will not be able to get a similar increase, and they will be paid less. And so that explains why teams that if you want to be successful, you actually have to spend a lot of money on the players. Notice that in the US, in the major leagues, you see many mechanisms that have been invented to actually make that relationship less powerful. So

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1: Teams paying more or less for equally skilled players depending on their nationality? What is that about?
2: Well, there is some nationality bias in soccer because there's a great deal of sentiment in soccer as well. So fans in particular, throughout most of my life, the gold standard for entertaining soccer has been Brazil. That we've always thought of Brazilians as being the most talented and exciting players. And so what you've often tended to see in the past is that Brazilian players would attract a higher salary just because they were Brazilians and everybody thought, wow, you know, we have a Brazilian on our team. Everybody likes that idea of having a Brazilian player. Now, in fact, I think that effect is diminishing over time. And one of the reasons for that is greater knowledge. So it's not just that the fact that we have more data, it's that we have more knowledge through scouting and through filming of player performances across the world. And so in some sense, we can have a better chance to see how players are likely to turn out even before they come. In the past, there was, you know, 20, 30 years ago, a Brazilian player coming to Europe, for example, they might not have seen him play at all before he came. So they wouldn't really know what to expect. Whereas now, that's much less the case. And so I think that phenomenon of paying premium for particular nationalities is actually disappearing.
1: This is so interesting. It turns out one good use of teams' money is investing in getting new players acclimated to wherever it is they're moving. That doesn't seem like a big deal, but it turns out to be.
2: Well, again, this is part of going back to the idea of the transfer system and the fact that you buy people and they're just sort of assets to be traded. They're actually listed as intangible fixed assets on the balance sheet, which is really treating people as things. And when you treat people as things, you get bad outcomes. If you forget that people have feelings and they have families and they have emotions and they have needs and wants, then as used to be the case in soccer, you just get the player and then tell them to get on with it. And you think that just because they're being paid a higher salary, that's enough. But actually, I think what clubs have come to realize, or many clubs have come to realize, is that, you know, we are talking about people and they do have feelings and they do need to be made to feel welcome and to be integrated in the system. And in some sense, I guess most of us would think this is obvious, but it's escaped many soccer clubs' understanding in the past. Again, it's the sort of thing that's been changing now, just in the same way that I think we see good employers recognize that their people have to be looked after, not just financially, but also to have some sense of interest and concern for their well-being. And I think the same thing applies in soccer.
1: Are scouts still more likely to take notice of blonde-headed players on the field?
2: Well, I think the interesting thing that's happening with scouts, of course, and I think we see, well, this is famously in the Moneyball film, this comes in. There's a conflict between the quants, the people who crunch the numbers, and the scouts who watch the players on the field. And in soccer, there's some kind of convergence here in the sense that the scouts tend to now talk to the statisticians more about what they've seen. So there used to be this phenomenon that, you know, a tall blonde player would just stick out and a scout would remember them. There's sort of a saliency bias there. And so that would lead to that player getting hired because he was tall and blonde, not because actually any of his skills as a player. Now I think the statisticians are better at alerting the scouts to some of these biases, and the scouts can deal with it better. So again, it's an area where data has and analytics has sort of ironed out some of the biases perhaps that used to exist.
1: So to return again to why soccer teams are not making the kind of money that like a successful NFL franchise does, any soccer club that pursues maximum profits might not spend enough on good players, if I understand correctly, and any team that spends a lot on the best players is unlikely

0: to turn a profit?
1: That's a pretty fair summary, I would think. So, I mean, the issue is that the world of soccer is hyper-competitive. And the reason for that hyper-competitive ultimately comes down to the system of promotion and relegation, which is absent from all the American professional sports, but is absolutely the norm in the world of soccer and in fact in most other sports in the rest of the world. Promotion relegation is the system whereby the team that comes bottom of the league isn't awarded the first draft pick in the next season, but actually is forced to go down and play at a lower level. It's as if the team that came bottom in Major League Baseball was forced to go and play AAA baseball next season, and they would be replaced by the best team in AAA baseball. That system means that nobody can rest on their laurels. Nobody. I live close to Detroit, of course, of Detroit Lions, famously hopeless for the last 70 years or so. That is not a strategy that any team in soccer could ever follow. That kind of mediocrity doesn't survive because you just get relegated. That forces the owners of the teams to spend money. That means that profits that they might otherwise have made get spent on attracting a better team and trying to be competitive. And indeed, most soccer clubs actually lose money, don't make money. But there's no end of people willing to buy a soccer club because everybody likes the prestige and acclaim that gets involved with trying to run your local team.
0: My guest is sports economist Stefan Szymański, a professor of sport management at the University of Michigan and co-author of the just updated book Soccernomics. This is Think. I'm Chris Boyd. So, Stefan, if a lot of soccer clubs are kind of losing money season after season, why do they never seem to just run out of money altogether?
1: Well, they do run out of money altogether. And when you run out of money altogether, you go bankrupt. And that bankruptcy is incredibly common in soccer. People in sports tend to think that bankruptcy is a terrible thing because it means because they think of it in terms of the way that bankruptcy affects most businesses. So if a business goes bankrupt, what happens is it's closed down, the assets are sold off, and you know, people lose jobs, and it's a pretty sad event. So bankruptcy is not a great thing, generally speaking. But in the world of soccer, that's not what happens. What happens is that the club is bankrupt, but the club represents the local community. And so someone always steps up to buy the club up, to resurrect it, if you will, so that it continues to play. It's almost impossible to find the name of any club of any size that's ever gone bankrupt. Not just the big clubs, and of course the big clubs have gone bankrupt as well, but even the small local teams that you might think would disappear are still around because someone's always prepared to bail them out. And it's very striking. I mean, one thing, I always think of the comparison with minor league baseball. There used to be hundreds and hundreds of minor league baseball teams across the United States, and they're almost all gone, and there are almost no independent minor league baseball clubs left. That never happened in soccer, partly because, and it strikes me that it's because of the promotion and relegation system. Every club survives because there's always the hope of going up again and being revived. In the closed system in the United States, where there's no promotion relegation, if your local team fails, what's the point? You just give up. There's nothing to look forward to. So in that sense, I think that's a fundamental difference between the way sports are organized, particularly soccer is organized in the rest of the world, and the way sports are organized in the United States.
0: As an economist, have you gained any insight into why plenty of fans in the world for all kinds of sports do hang on season after losing season with teams that cannot get it together?
1: One of the things is that sport is about community in the end. I mean, sport brings together communities of individuals, and, you know, we tend to gravitate towards our local teams. And therefore, you know, as long as we can, we will stick with our local team and through thick and thin if we can. The problem is that those local teams, as individuals, we derive strength from communities. That's something that is important to us and gives meaning to our lives. And therefore, even if our team is losing, that doesn't necessarily matter that much. What matters is that I'm still in a community of like-minded individuals. One thing we looked at in socioeconomics, there's a myth that people commit suicide when their team loses. Actually, there's very little evidence to support that. When your team loses, it's something that brings together a community. It's a shared misery for sure, but it's actually the sharing is what matters. The problem with that is that it's not a profit-making venture for the owners. The owners don't necessarily make money out of running losing teams. And so what you tend to see in America is that that these teams just disappear because there's no owner willing to take the losses. What's different about the world of soccer is that these clubs do survive and people do step forward to invest in them and do preserve those local communities. And that's actually really important.
0: My guest is sports economist Stefan Szymański, professor of sport management at the University of Michigan and co-author of Soccernomics. We'll be right back.
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3: A flesh-eating parasite is back in the United States and has ranchers on alert. What it means for the cattle industry and the price of beef. And tick-borne illness is on the rise.
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3: 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That's all next time on 1A.
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8: A flesh-eating parasite is detected in U.S. cattle for the first time in decades, and this tick season looks to be one of the worst in recent memory. From WAMU and NPR in Washington, this is 1A. Hi, I'm Jen White. Today on 1A, two concerning parasites. The New World screwworm burrows into living animals and feeds on their flesh. It's a serious threat to livestock, and a major outbreak could mean higher prices at the grocery store. We'll talk about what the government is doing to stop it and whether the food on your plate is safe. And the common tick is spreading disease more widely than ever before. What's driving that? And how can you protect yourself and your pets? And we want your thoughts and questions, too. Email us at 1A at WAMU.org. But first, this news.
9: Live from NPR News in Washington, I'm Korva Coleman. The House has failed to extend a program that allows the U.S. to gather intelligence on people overseas. Lawmakers would not support the FISA extension. This is a disagreement with President Trump's decision to name Bill Pulte as the U.S. Acting Director of Intelligence. Pulte runs an agency responsible for mortgage lending. He has no intelligence experience. President Trump says the U.S. will launch heavier attacks on Iran tonight. He made the claim on social media this morning. The two countries have been trading military strikes since the downing of an Apache attack helicopter Monday. President Trump blamed that on Iran. NPR's Danielle Kurtzleben reports.
10: The president has continually made threats and pronouncements about the war on social media, and this latest post amps up his rhetoric. He wrote that the U.S. will be, quote, hitting Iran, adding later in all caps, very hard tonight. Trump also threatened to attack Karg Island, which is central to Iran's oil exports. However, Trump told Fox News this morning that the U.S. and Iran are still in talks. He added that he doesn't want to have boots on the ground, but that if he wants, he could send in, quote, a small group of soldiers. President Trump has said many times that an end to the war could come imminently. Earlier this week, he said an agreement to end the war could be coming within days. Danielle Kurtzleben, NPR News, the White House.
9: The latest edition of the Men's World Cup soccer tournament kicks off in a few hours. NPR's Ada Peralta is in Mexico City, where the first game will be played between Mexico and South Africa.
7: The favorites are who you might expect: Spain, France, Portugal, England, and the defending champion, Argentina. The U.S. and Mexico are very likely to get out of the group stage, but it's hard to believe they'll make it much further than that. But I'm not going to say that too loudly here. Historically, the national team here has been nothing but disappointment, but this tournament is yet to start, so hope is intact.
9: NPR's Ada Peralta reporting. The largest Protestant denomination in the U.S. has moved a step closer to banning women from serving as pastors. Thousands of Southern Baptists voted in favor of the formal ban during an annual meeting in Florida. NPR's Kristen Wright has more.
11: Southern Baptist leaders invoked 17th century church doctrine in bringing the initial vote to the floor. The proposed amendment to the Southern Baptist Convention's constitution specifies that only men should preach the Word of God to the conservative evangelical congregations. But advocacy group Baptist Women in Ministry put up a billboard near the meeting venue that says God calls women to pastor, preach, and minister. Reverend Meredith Stone is the executive director.
12: While they were hearing these negative messages from the SBC, they would also hear the positive message that God values them equally and that they should be equally valued in the church.
11: A final vote is planned for next year's meeting. Kristen Wright, NPR News.
9: You're listening to NPR News from Washington. Authorities in Chicago say a burning cross was left in the city's iconic Grant Park Tuesday afternoon. The fire was put out. There were no injuries. Chicago police have now released two photos of a person of interest in the case. Cross burnings in the U.S. are linked with racial violence and the Ku Klux Klan. Chicago has a large black community. A Republican-led effort in Congress is getting support that would repeal a ban on logging in what are known as roadless national forests. NPR's Kirk Siegler reports Senate Republicans successfully attached an amendment to a broader bill that aims to prevent wildfires.
13: The quarter-century-old roadless rule bans logging on tens of millions of acres of pristine national forests, though there are carve-outs for wildfire prevention work. Republicans on the powerful Senate Energy and Natural Resources Committee want a full repeal, though. Its chairman, Mike Lee of Utah, has gained national attention for pushing to sell federal public lands, which in a hearing caught the ire of Washington Democrat Maria Cantwell.
14: On our side of the aisle, we would like to continue to acquire public land and set it aside for the general public to use.
13: The GOP push coincides with the Trump administration's recent plans to repeal the roadless rule by administrative action. That's how it was originally created by President Clinton in 2001. Kirk Siegler, NPR News.
9: In men's pro hockey, Game 5 of the Stanley Cup Final is tonight in Raleigh, North Carolina. The Carolina Hurricanes will host the Vegas Golden Knights. The Stanley Cup Final is tied at two games apiece. I'm Corva Coleman, NPR News in Washington.
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17: This is 1A. I'm Jen White. In 1966, the United States declared victory over a destructive, flesh-eating parasite that devastated livestock. The New World screwworm is a fly whose larvae burrow into the living flesh of mammals. It was eradicated after a long campaign that involved releasing millions of sterile flies over infested areas. Last week, the New World screwworm came back. The U.S. Department of Agriculture confirmed 5 cases in Texas and New Mexico, 3 calves, a goat, and a dog. These are the first cases in the food supply in decades. Federal officials say meat supply is safe, but the cattle industry is on high alert. The U.S. cattle herd is already at a 75-year low. Beef prices are high, and a screwworm outbreak could make it worse. Later in the show, we'll turn to another critter wreaking havoc,
8: ticks. The population is growing and spreading across the U.S., including in areas that haven't had to deal with ticks before. Emergency room visits for tick bites hit a 10-year high in April for that time of the year. And a growing number of Americans are discovering they've developed an allergy to red meat triggered by a tick bite. We'll get to all that and more. But first, the screwworm outbreak. Here to talk about the risks and what the government is doing is reporter Leah Douglas. She covers agriculture and energy for Reuters and has been following the outbreak. Leah, welcome back to the show.
18: So much for having me.
8: And also with us, Caitlin Gentilina, an epidemiologist, scientific communicator, and author of the Your Local Epidemiologist Substack. Caitlin, it's great to have you with us.
19: Thank you for having me.
8: So Leah, first, tell us more about the New World screwworm. What is it?
18: The New World screwworm is a bit of a misnomer. It's actually a fly, not a worm. It's a parasitic fly, and the screwworm can infest any warm-blooded animal. So you said mammals, that includes livestock, but also pets, wildlife, and in some rare cases, people.
8: Now, 5 cases were recently detected in the U.S. This hasn't been seen in decades. What's the risk of further spread?
18: The experts that I've spoken to have said that they do expect the screwworm fly to continue to spread. As you said, this was a pest that was eradicated from the U.S. in the 60s and really pushed really far south through Central America all the way to the Darien Gap through a collaborative effort between the U.S. and Mexico and Central American countries. And it's been encroaching further northward for the last several years. And now that it's crossed into Texas, there is an expectation that it will continue to spread. However, there are treatments and the federal government is pouring resources into this, which I'm sure we'll discuss too.
8: Yeah. Caitlin, what do symptoms look like for animals and for people?
19: Yeah, this is an incredibly painful experience. Like the previous speaker said, this is where eggs hatch into tissue and further burrow into. And it's exactly as bad as it sounds. The living flesh really hurts and it smells a lot and it is fatal if it's untreated.
8: What's the treatment for the parasite?
19: It really is a combination of things there. This is one of those moments where ivermectin, I don't know if you guys remember that from COVID, can be used for animals. The effectiveness among humans is unclear, but it does remain on off-label use, and there is positive anecdotal evidence for human use as well.
8: Now, the reappearance of screwworm in the U.S. wasn't a surprise to the Department of Agriculture and people in the cattle industry. We got this message from Tom Patterson. He's president of the New Mexico Cattle Growers Association.
20: This is something we've known was coming for the past 12 to 18 months. The only question was when it would happen, and now we have that answer.
8: Leah, what is the government doing to try to contain the outbreak?
18: Well, I've heard exactly that sentiment from so many people I've spoken to, whether they're along the Texas-New Mexico border or, you know, working in the federal agencies. The administration has been working for at least a year to try to stand up preparation for what was really seen as an inevitability that the screwworm would cross into the U.S. They've surged personnel from the USDA to southern Texas. There's been efforts between animal health, drug makers, and the federal government to build a stockpile of treatments. The Food and Drug Administration has issued about a dozen emergency use authorizations, to enable fast tracking of treatments that can be used in pets and livestock. So it has been a multi-agency public-private effort over the last year that now is being put to the test by this growing number of cases.
8: Now, there's been a lot of finger pointing about who exactly is to blame for the parasite's reintroduction into the U.S. Here's Secretary of Agriculture Brooke Rollins at a press conference in Texas on Monday.
21: We have been prepared and preparing since early last year for the reemergence in America. Now, this does trace back to the last administration and the open border policy and the movement of millions of people and their animals up through from South America through Central America.
0: Now, Leah, we hear there Rollins putting responsibility on the Biden administration, but what do we know about how the fly came back to the U.S.?
18: Certainly, livestock movement is a significant factor there. There's been some reporting and some discussion that perhaps illegal movement of livestock across, you know, sort of circumventing the procedures that we're trying to keep pests like this suppressed in Central America and in Mexico, perhaps contributed to the spread. The Biden administration was working on screwworm in the sort of months before the administration ended. The pests started moving north about 2022, 2023. And so there were efforts under the last administration to start preparing. At the time, it was still in far southern Mexico, so it wasn't nearly at the urgency level that it's become under this administration. So there has been finger pointing, and the government of Mexico has rebuffed some of the Department of Agriculture's blame southward for the spread.
0: Well, it's also important to note that under DOGE, the Animal and Plant Health Inspection Service in the USDA lost employees as part of the cuts to the federal workforce. But the Trump administration also made cuts at the USDA, and some of the programs targeted were monitoring and responding to the New World screwworm. So has that played a role in this resurgence?
18: So the Animal and Plant Health Inspection Service, which is the arm of the USDA that manages animal disease outbreaks, saw about a 25% attrition of staff last year, between normal attrition, but primarily people who are taking some of the buyouts that were led by DOGE. And the administration has said that, or Brooke Rollins has said, that there's been no impact. She said zero impact on the screwworm response from those cuts. However, Democratic senators and some veterinarians, some ranchers in Texas are concerned about the quality of the USDA response and have raised the specter of these staff departures as a potential risk as the outbreak continues.
0: We got this question from Will, who asks, what is the difference between screwworms and blowflies? Does North America also need to worry about blowflies? Leah, what can you tell us? Or perhaps, Caitlin, that's a better question for you. Caitlin?
19: Yeah. Screwworms are a type of blowflies. They are part of the same family and not as fatal or impactful as the cousins, but they are related and something for us epidemiologists continue to keep an eye on.
0: Well, let's turn back to Tom Patterson of the New Mexico Cattle Growers Association. He says he's doing on his ranch to try to monitor livestock.
20: We pay attention to wounds, irritated behavior, animals that are separating themselves from the herd, loss of appetite, head shaking, unusual odors, or the presence of maggots in a wound. If possible, and sometimes it's not possible, we're going to be postponing elective procedures that create open wounds until we know more about the extent of the situation.
0: Leah, you've been talking to ranchers. What are they telling you about the potential impact on the cattle industry and the meat supply?
18: Well, the USDA has estimated that a widespread outbreak of screwworm in Texas could cost the industry there about $1.8 billion in terms of, and some factors that could contribute to that are the costs associated with that heightened monitoring that was just described, the administering of treatments, the veterinary care, and so on. So there is a potential economic impact to the livestock industry. And we also know, if you're shopping for beef in the grocery store, prices of beef have been very high. That's been contributed to in part by the border closure between the U.S. and Mexico. The U.S. has not been importing cattle from Mexico as one of the measures to keep screwworm at bay. So there also could be a consumer impact down the line of potentially even higher beef prices.
0: Well, Caitlin, just to be clear, because I'm sure people who eat beef right now are wondering, is it safe to eat beef?
19: It is. Beef is safe to eat. One of the main reasons, I mean, there's two main reasons. One, if the animal dies, the larvae basically abandon ship. And so, there's that. Then if the cows are infected, the meat is no good. And so they aren't slaughtered. And this is why this parasite is just so problematic, right? When cattle are infected, both the meat and the hide are damaged and considered a loss to the rancher.
0: Well, that's Caitlin Jedalina. She's an epidemiologist and scientific communicator. She founded the Substack, Your Local Epidemiologist. She's staying with us to talk about another parasite, ticks. Also with us today, reporter Leah Douglas. She covers agriculture and energy for Reuters. Leah, thanks for joining us.
18: Thanks so much for having me.
0: And just a quick clarification, we got an earlier question about blowflies. Blowflies feed exclusively on decaying flesh, while screwworms eat living flesh and healthy tissue. Just an important note there. We'll be right back.

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5: This is 1A. I'm Jen White. We're talking today about two parasites that are drawing concern in the U.S. We just heard about the New World screwworm, which is threatening the cattle industry in particular. Now let's turn to the second parasitic concern. You're walking in the woods or some tall grass. You come home and there, a tiny speck on your skin. It's a tick. That experience is getting more common as the U.S. tick population grows and spreads. Ticks are responsible for spreading roughly 90% of all vector-borne diseases in the U.S. Lyme disease is the most common, but other infections are on the rise too, like the tick bite-induced meat allergy called alpha-gal syndrome. And just to add insult to injury, a tiny tick bite can even attract a screwworm looking for a spot to lay its destructive eggs. So how can you protect yourself, and what should you do if you are bitten by a tick? Caitlin Jedalina is still with us. She's an epidemiologist and scientific communicator. She writes the Substack, Your Local Epidemiologist. And joining us now is pathologist Dr. Bobbi Pritt. She chairs the Mayo Clinic's Division of Clinical Microbiology, where she specializes in parasitic and vector-borne infections. She's also helped discover two new tick-borne pathogens, including one that causes Lyme disease. Dr. Pritt, welcome to 1A.
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5: So April is the start of tick season, and this year emergency room visits for tick bites were higher than in the 10 previous Aprils. Why are we seeing this increase?
6: Well, I think that the ticks are out and biting, and with the earlier start to our spring, the ticks started coming out as soon as the ground thaws and the snow melts, and now we're having people with the increased awareness of tick bites getting exposed to ticks and realizing that they could pose a significant health threat to them, so they're going to their healthcare providers.
5: So you said these ticks could pose a threat to their health. Are we seeing a corresponding increase in tick-borne disease?
6: Well, we are, yes. And actually, if you look at cases of tick-borne diseases in the United States, they've more than doubled since 2004. Every year, they continue to go up.
5: Caitlin, what are the most common diseases ticks carry?
7: The most common, so there's over 900 species of ticks, but only about 20 tick-borne diseases. So not every tick you encounter will give you a disease. I think that's important to know. But the most common tick-borne disease is Lyme disease. It's this bacterial infection transmitted by two species of ticks in the United States. And it's most common because this black-legged tick has a relatively broad distribution, and this bacteria that it can carry is well-established populations, mainly in white-footed mice as well as white-tailed deer reservoirs.
5: So you said two species of ticks carry Lyme disease, and the long-footed tick was one of them?
7: One of them is the black-legged tick.
5: Black-legged tick. And what's the other?
7: I'm actually not entirely sure.
5: Dr. Pritt, any insight there?
6: Yeah, I can jump in. It's the western black-legged tick, Ixodes pacificus, which is found on the West Coast, versus the one that we know in the Northeast and the Upper Midwest, which is Ixodes scapularis. They're cousins.
5: Is there anything distinctive about these ticks that might help someone identify them, Dr. Pritt, if they find one?
6: Yeah, well, they're pretty small. But one thing to keep in mind is that as they start feeding on you, as disgusting as that sounds, they're drinking your blood, and they get larger, and they can be quite large. But the tiny size when they first bite you can be very challenging. In fact, the nymphal tick is the size of a poppy seed. And then even the adult ticks are only about the size of a sesame seed. So I think that's significant to know when people are checking themselves for ticks. They might think of what we call the dog tick dermacentor, which is a little larger, but you really have to look for those tiny little specks, like you said in your opening.
5: Well, ticks and the diseases they carry are showing up in parts of the country where people didn't previously really worry about them. For example, the Lone Star tick, which was primarily found in the South. In recent years, it's shown up in the Northeast and in the Great Lakes. Why are we seeing ticks in new places, Dr. Pritt?
6: Well, part of it is just their natural expansion, and they can be carried by migratory birds. They can be carried on deer. But then also the weather is supportive of their continued expansion. Ticks do well when it's warm and humid. They don't do so well in the dry areas. So there may be some parts down south where we'll see less ticks in the future. But in the north, we know that our winters have been milder. And with that climate change, those aggressive Lone Star ticks are more able to survive our winters. In fact, we now know the Lone Star ticks are established in Wisconsin. They're coming up into Minnesota, where I live, and we have very harsh winters, and they're all up the northern seaboard, right up into New England.
5: Well, Caitlin, you mentioned Lyme being the most common and probably familiar tick-borne illness, but what are some of the others?
7: Yeah, I mean, I think one of the most fatal tick-borne diseases is the U.S. Rocky Mountain spotted fever, but it is rare, so that's good news. Between 250 and 6,000 cases occur in the United States every year, but the mortality rate is high, up to 30% without prompt treatment. This one can usually occurs in five states: North Carolina, Tennessee, Oklahoma, Arkansas, and Missouri. But again, I think you said it earlier, one of the most talked about tick-borne diseases beyond Lyme disease is the alpha-gal syndrome.
5: And we'll talk more about that in a moment. Dr. Pritt, Health and Human Services Secretary Robert F. Kennedy Jr. announced a multi-million-dollar plan to tackle Lyme and tick-borne illnesses. Tell us about those initiatives.
6: Sure, I'd be happy to. I was involved in some of the earlier initiatives back in 2020 to 2022. This is a new initiative now, though, where there is a national goal of reducing Lyme disease by 25% by 2023. So less than 10 years to go now. And there have been some important new investments in tick control research, next generation diagnostics, which is what I do, is the diagnosis of Lyme disease, additional findings for research on alpha-gal syndrome. And I think what's nice to know is there's a real focus on patient care, public awareness, and also some of the ongoing symptoms that people experience with Lyme disease after they've been treated but continue to have ongoing health symptoms.
5: Well, Caitlin, it is summer. We're in peak season. Many of us plan to spend a lot of time outside. What's the best way to protect ourselves?
7: Yes, and we should be spending time outside. It brings so much joy. And the great thing is that we can implement multiple layers to prevent tick bites. And if we prevent tick bites, we prevent the risk of illness. Insecticide on clothing really helps. Put it on shoes and pants. effective repellents like DEET protect for about 6 to 8 hours. Other things like light colored clothing and pants tucked into socks improve the visibility of crawling ticks on clothing. And once you're done going outside, check for ticks, right? Ticks climb up your body, seeking really a suitable feeding site, right? Warm, moist, protective spots. It can take 15 minutes to hours for them to really select a location like your groin or armpits or behind the ear. So be sure to check all crevices before spending time outdoors. Also, other tips, shower after being in these tick habitats within 2 hours. It helps wash off these crawling things. And then remove ticks promptly if you see one. I think that most pathogens can be transmitted if a tick feeds for a certain duration. So like mechanical remover, like literally using tweezers, is really the only recommended method.
8: And you talked about areas where ticks may be more present. Are there places we should maybe avoid or be particularly cautious if we visit them?
7: I mean, across the United States, the most Lyme disease is up in the Northeast, although we are starting to see it spread more and more. And in the environment, it's tall grass. These boogers sip on tall grass, and they can easily jump to us while we're hiking or while we're out in the outside.
8: Now, there are a lot of products out on the market. There are also, you know, natural and homemade insect repellent. What's a baseline that we should look for if we're searching for a repellent that will work against ticks, Caitlin?
7: I mean, really look for DEET.

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1: Are susceptible to tick-borne disease? We've heard from several of you about your pets. Barbie in Indiana left us this voicemail.
2: When we were kids back in the 70s, we had a bunch of dogs and cats outside because we had a farm. We hardly ever had ticks on them, and if we did, we just picked them off. We didn't have flea collars and tick collars and none of that stuff. Now, it's unheard of. You cannot leave your dog without protection because they'd be loaded with ticks.
1: And Wendy lives in the Catskill Mountains of New York.
3: I have had many ticks on me, and I have had Lyme previously, but what I'm really concerned about are my dogs because they are always picking up ticks. My worry is that the flea and tick medication that's available is just not working because my animals get that every month, yet they continually contract Lyme disease from tick bites.
1: Barbie, Wendy, thanks for those messages. Dr. Pritt, what do we know about the protections available for animals? Do they work?
4: Well, they do when they're used properly, and thankfully there are a number of different things we can do for our pets. As we were just talking about, prevention is still the best defense, preventing those tick bites to begin with. But, well, let's just talk about dogs. They probably have the best established protections. They have the oral medications, the topical products, the tick collars. They also have a Lyme disease vaccine for dogs, which is highly effective. So all of those things are important in protecting your pets. I'll also add, though, that pets are also an important method of bringing ticks into the house. And so, as we were discussing, checking yourself for ticks when you come inside after being outdoors, don't forget to check your pets too, because they could bring ticks into the house. Even if the ticks aren't biting them, they could then bite you.
1: We're speaking to Mayo Clinic pathologist Dr. Bobby Pritt, also with us epidemiologist Caitlin Jetalina. I'm Jen White. You're listening to 1A. Dr. Pritt, you mentioned a Lyme vaccine for dogs. Why isn't there one for humans, too?
4: Well, it's interesting you say that. There used to be a Lyme disease vaccine, but at the time it wasn't the risk. Lyme disease was not the risk it is today, and there just wasn't a large demand for it. So it was pulled from the market, not because it wasn't efficacious, but just because it was low sales and poor public acceptance.
1: And so do you see now with this higher presence of ticks that might come back on the market, that there may be increased demand for it?
4: Yes, so there actually are a number of organizations working on a Lyme vaccine. The Pfizer Valneva vaccine is probably the furthest along. They recently reported their phase 3 trial results, which showed about a 75% efficacy against Lyme disease. And they are planning to submit the vaccine to the regulatory authority soon. So I think we should keep our eye out on what's going on with Lyme disease vaccines. Hopefully will be something available in the coming years.
1: Well, we got this question from Jill, who says, we give our dog a preventative pill for ticks. Is there anything similar in development for humans? Dr. Pritt, I'm coming back to you on that one.
4: Yeah, there's not really a preventative pill that would probably be widely accepted by humans. I think we're more used to vaccines and preventing disease. And as I mentioned, there are some vaccines, one that's actually quite along, and there are others as well that hopefully will be on the market in the coming years. So I think probably what we'll be looking at is people that are at risk of Lyme disease, people that go outdoors often, people that live in highly endemic Lyme disease areas should really consider getting this Lyme disease vaccine when it becomes available.
1: Okay, Lynn, if you do find a tick on your body, what should you do beyond removing it? What should you do?
5: Yeah, you remove it. Like I said, most ticks do not cause disease, but if, you know, remove it nonetheless, and it must feed for a certain duration. So use those tweezers, but then look out for symptoms too, in, you know, the next few hours to a day or two. And then if you do have symptoms and you think it may be due to a tick, call your physician.
1: Now the CDC says only 70 to 80% of people infected with Lyme disease

0: bees will get that telltale bullseye rash around a tick bite. So, Dr. Pritt, what else should people watch for?
1: Well, there are a number of other symptoms and signs that may be present with Lyme disease. For example, people early on may have a little bit of a fever, fatigue, headache, muscle aches and joints. But as we were just saying, the bullseye rash is not always present, or it may be in a part of the body where people may not see, like on their scalp or their back. So really, any time that someone feels like they just have these symptoms and they've been potentially outdoors exposed to ticks, it's a good sign to go to your healthcare provider and mention that you've potentially had tick exposure.
0: And what about symptoms in dogs, Dr. Pritt? How might symptoms of Lyme disease present in them?
1: Well, dogs are a little different because they can't tell you if they're feeling tired or have muscle aches or pains. But the way that they act can be observed usually by their owners. If they aren't as energetic, they don't appear to be as agile when they're playing. Usually it's a little bit more subtle in pets, though.
0: Mm-hmm. And is there a benefit to saving a tick that you've removed from your skin or from your animal?
1: I recommend saving it if it's been attached for a while and it's engorged. And there are actually some areas of the country where there's a lot of Lyme disease, where if you find an engorged tick on your body, that would be indication to go to your healthcare provider. Bring the tick, you can get it identified. And if it's identified as a black-legged tick, in certain circumstances, the healthcare provider could actually give a dose of an antibiotic called doxycycline to prevent Lyme disease. But that's only if the tick's been attached for 36 hours or more, or it's very visibly engorged, meaning it's been there for long enough to transmit Lyme disease.
0: We're discussing ticks and the growing risk of tick-borne disease. We're here with Dr. Bobby Pritt, a pathologist and clinical microbiologist at the Mayo Clinic, specializing in parasitic and tick-borne infections. Also with us, epidemiologist and scientific communicator Caitlin Jedalina. Kristen emailed us about her long journey to a Lyme diagnosis. I saw 13 doctors and none of them believed my symptoms were real or thought they were relevant. I was told I was just stressed out and that I could use to lose some weight. After 18 months of this, I was losing the ability to walk and couldn't remember the steps to make coffee. I decided to use my remaining mental and physical resources to find a medical practice that took on hard cases. I got a diagnosis, active Lyme disease. The whole system is blind to Lyme disease and associates it only with tick bites and bullseye rashes. I hadn't had a tick bite in decades and never got a rash. Well, when we come back, we'll have more on Lyme disease and alpha-gal syndrome, and we'd love your questions. Email us at 1A at WAMU.org. We'll be right back.

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1: I'm Scott Tong. President Trump called Israel's Prime Minister Netanyahu crazy in a call on the Iran war and pursuing peace. Israel's ambassador to the UN has spoken out about the ongoing war.
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4: I'm Eder Peralta, and I cover Mexico, Central America, and the Caribbean for NPR. Lately, I've been covering the U.S. strikes on boats in the Caribbean and the momentous news out of Venezuela. I prioritize bearing witness. It's important because the truth is complicated, but when you're actually there, you can bring clarity to a lot of things. We went to Trinidad, where we spoke to family members of who they said were fishermen who went off into the waters and never came back. We complement what you're hearing from Washington with what's actually happening on the ground. And I think that's really the important part of getting as close to the truth as you possibly can. 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
6: Let's get back to ticks and the diseases they carry. We're here with epidemiologist and scientific communicator Caitlin Jettolina. She writes the Substack, Your Local Epidemiologist. Also with us, Dr. Bobby Pritt. She's a pathologist and clinical microbiologist at the Mayo Clinic, specializing in parasitic and tick-borne infections. She helped discover two new tick-borne pathogens, including one that causes a rare type of Lyme disease. We got this email from Mary, who says, I live in an area where deer are prevalent. I have loved watching them. I have fenced off an area for my dog. I have socks treated with an insecticide, but I am still afraid of walking through my yard and my dog around the neighborhood. Dr. Pritt, I mean, how concerned does Mary need to be about taking the dog on a walk or just walking through a yard that has a mowed lawn?
7: Well, the mowed lawn will definitely help her, and the fact that it's fenced off keeping the deer out is also going to be helpful. But if there are deer around and tall grasses, there is a potential that ticks could get into her yard. But it seems like she's doing the right things. I think it's always a balance. You want to be able to go out and enjoy the great outdoors and do the things you enjoy. But then understanding that there is this risk from tick bites, I would say to her to continue doing all the great things she's doing, but not stop living life, and also using those additional methods, such as checking for ticks when she comes in from outdoors. And hopefully that would be a good balance for her to still be able to get outdoors.
6: Well, we've also had several people write in to ask about the use of permethrin to treat clothing. And Caitlin, can you tell us about whether permethrin is a useful tool in treating clothing if you're trying to avoid ticks? I believe it's an insecticide of some sort.
8: Yeah, it is effective. It kills ticks upon contact, and it is best to apply those to shoes and pants. You must let it dry fully, but it can last for several washes once you put it on. So it is a great use for prevention.
6: So Dr. Pritt, how important is it to be treated and tested quickly for Lyme disease, or I should say that in the other direction, test it and then treat it quickly for Lyme disease. If you have a bite, if you start to have symptoms, how much does the timing matter?
7: It is quite important to get seen and by your healthcare provider and then get treated. We know that the risk of having dissemination of Lyme disease goes up if you're not treated early. So if someone is potentially going to have Lyme disease, they should be seen by their healthcare provider. Certainly, if they have a bullseye rash, which is the classic sign, they should go to the physician and be treated for Lyme disease because in Lyme endemic areas, that is diagnostic of Lyme disease. There are also other complications that can occur if you're not treated early. So early seeing your healthcare provider, early diagnosis, and early treatment are all keys to helping to protect people.
6: But we've heard from several listeners about having difficulty getting diagnoses, especially early on, Dr. Pritt. Why is that?
7: Well, I think it depends on where you are in the country. There are some areas that don't have as much Lyme disease as others. There are some physicians and healthcare providers that may not be familiar with all of the recommendations for preventative measures and for treatment of Lyme disease. So I think people will have different experiences based on where they've gone to. In endemic areas, it's usually easy to find someone who's well-versed in Lyme disease prevention and treatment. But unfortunately, everyone's experiences can differ a little.
6: Caitlin, what is the treatment for Lyme disease? You mentioned antibiotics early on.
8: Yeah, that's right. And treating the symptoms. I think that the question, though, around chronic Lyme disease is a bit different. And that's when those who report symptoms long past taking those antibiotics and getting bit by a tick with Lyme.
6: And we'll talk more about that in just a moment. But we first got this question from Mike in D.C., who asks, is it true that Lyme disease can lie dormant for years, Dr. Pritt?
7: There really isn't evidence that someone who's been treated for Lyme disease will have persistent infection. But it is true, if someone has Lyme disease and they were never treated, then yes, the bacteria can stay in your body. And in a significant number of people, it will actually disseminate in about 60% of cases from that initial bite to other parts in the body, including other areas of the skin, the joints, the nerve, the heart, the eyes, even the brain. And so that gets back to your previous question about why prompt treatment is so important.
6: And tell us more about some of those symptoms that people may experience if the disease lingers in their bodies.
7: Well, some of the ones that people would be most familiar with would include arthritis and involvement of the nerves. Some people will develop Bell's palsy, where they will have a paralysis of the side of their face. So one side of their face, they won't be able to smile or close their eye to the same extent as the other. The arthritis is also very serious, and that can be swelling of usually a large joint like a knee. That can last for years and obviously be very debilitating, difficult to treat as well.
6: Here's a message we got from Jake in Alexandria, Virginia, about his experience with Lyme disease.
9: I was bitten by an infected tick when I was in eighth grade. I got the classic bullseye rash and high fever. Eventually, my doctor figured out what was wrong, and I got on antibiotics and felt better, but I still attribute some of my ongoing fatigue issues to Lyme disease. There have been a number of studies about maybe long-term impact of Lyme disease, and that's an area that I hope continues to get studied and researched.
6: Thanks for that message. Caitlin, there is some controversy around the idea of chronic Lyme disease. Tell us more.
8: Yeah, I mean, first of all, I just want to say, you know, chronic Lyme disease or having symptoms for a long time is incredibly frustrating. It can be very debilitating and just full of awfulness. Some doctors call this chronic Lyme disease. The CDC calls it post-treatment Lyme disease syndrome. But it doesn't have a clear, conclusive answer or really diagnosis. And the answer is we don't really know what's causing this. We don't have good evidence that it's bacteria still living in the body, which is the assumption kind of baked into the term of chronic Lyme. There is some recent work suggesting that it's not the bacteria that persists, but maybe the components of them that remain and trigger inflammation. But regardless, antibiotics for weeks over weeks over weeks won't get rid of it. And it is a condition that we don't have a lot of answers to. Sometimes when really properly investigated, some people with this post-treatment Lyme disease syndrome end up having another condition that responds to therapy, like fibromyalgia or rheumatoid arthritis. But we still have a lot of unanswered questions like that caller mentioned. We still need a lot of work into this area.
6: Well, here's another question we got from Christine, who says, I've had a few friends whose lives were destroyed by Lyme disease. There's a common understanding in our community that it can be sexually transmitted. Is that true? Dr. Pritt?
7: Yes, there's no evidence at this point that this is a sexually transmitted disease. It certainly would not be the predominant means. It's really linked to that tick bite.
6: Well, as the number of Lyme cases rises, the market for treatment is growing, but not all treatments are backed by science. Caitlin, what can you tell us about this boom in alternative tests and treatments for Lyme disease?
8: Well, it's kind of what we're seeing across the board, not just with Lyme disease, but a lot of people desperate for solutions and the wellness industry coming in, not only for treatments or natural like tick repellents or prevention, but also non-standard tests and inappropriate alternatives to FDA and IDSA approved methods. And there's just this complex network of fraudulent and people taking advantage of a lot of this fear, as well as suffering that some of these patients are having.
6: So Dr. Pritt, what do you want people to know or think about before they consider pursuing alternative treatments?
7: Yes, I think it's important to really use reputable physicians that have experience in this area, going to places that are backed in science and following guidelines that are really backed in science. As a scientist myself and a physician that cares for patients, those are really important things I would look for.
6: And Caitlin, what about you?
8: Yeah, I mean, I agree, you know, it's really hard, especially online, to know who is reputable and who is not. And it's really challenging to know where to turn to, if you don't have a regular provider. And so some information, places to go get information. You know, the CDC website, I will say, has been tainted in some places, like vaccines, but I still do trust the tick section. And on that website, you have tick species by region, disease risk, and prevention. State health department pages also have a lot of information for your specific area and what ticks you may specifically encounter, as well as there's some, you know, nature and wildlife resources too. But number one is to try to find a reputable scientist or a physician and then go to some of these resources.
6: We're talking to epidemiologist and scientific communicator Caitlin Jettelina. She writes the Substack, Your Local Epidemiologist. Also with us, Dr. Bobby Pritt. She's a pathologist and clinical microbiologist at Mayo Clinic, specializing in parasitic and vector-borne infections. We're also hearing from you. Jay emailed, I have a friend who was diagnosed with alpha-gal syndrome after being exposed to ticks in a homeless encampment. After he got back on his feet, he's been advocating for alpha-gal testing for the homeless, for charity groups to consider alternatives to red meat and milk, and of course, housing assistance. I'm Jen White. You're listening to 1A. Well, as we just heard there, not all tick-borne illnesses are from pathogens, as Lyme disease is. Alpha-gal syndrome is an allergy to red meat and dairy. It's triggered by tick bites, and it's on the rise. Debbie Nichols and Candace Mathis told us they've been living with the condition since 2019.
10: Even after 7 years, I still have to wonder whether a food, medication, or unexpected exposure could trigger a reaction. Last year alone, I used 11 Epi auto-injectors, and because one isn't always enough, I typically carry at least three with me everywhere I go.
11: People really have to become their own detective, their own advocate. They have to research ingredients to make sure that they're safe. And this is also a burden on their loved ones as well, so it's a huge learning curve.
6: Debbie and Candace run a blog called Two Alpha Gals, where they share tips and tricks for living with the condition. Caitlin, what causes alpha-gal syndrome?
8: It's really quite interesting. Like you said, it's not an infection, but it's an allergy. So after feeding on mammal blood, this Lone Star tick carries this sugar molecule called alpha-gal in its gut. And when it bites a person, there's really small trace amounts of that sugar that slip into the body through its saliva. And because humans don't naturally carry alpha-gal, our immune system sometimes, and what we're seeing with these alpha-gals, is treat it as foreign and start making antibodies against it. And later, when that same person eats red meat or other animal animal products, the immune system recognizes that alpha gal again, and it triggers this allergic reaction, often several hours after a meal.
12: Dr. Pritt, is this a curable condition?
7: Well, unfortunately, no. At this point, it's treatable, but the treatment involves avoiding any type of meat that could have this alpha-gal protein, which would be any type of non-primate mammalian meat. Thankfully, it does not include fish or birds. But still, as we just heard from the person who had called in, you have to wait for many, many years before the level of these antibodies against alpha-gal go down so that you can safely eat meat again.
12: Well, we got this from Laura, who emailed. This area is experiencing an upsurge in tick bites. Not clear where Laura's writing from, but goes on to say, both our pharmacist and primary providers have stated it is increased in our area. We need a vaccine. With climate warming and more people will be exposed to Lyme and other tick-borne diseases, it is a ticking time bomb. Where is the sense of urgency in the medical community about this? Well, Dr. Pritt, you're working in this area of research. What are your colleagues saying about it? Where are you seeing new research being done?
7: Well, for alpha-gal syndrome, we have testing, but it's really just tests detecting the antibodies to alpha-gal, people that develop this allergy. It's really more in the immunology field. Unfortunately, we don't have a vaccine for it because it's sort of like an allergy, the way people have allergic reactions to other types of things, except it's more of a delayed response. So in this area, there's not really any groundbreaking research yet.
12: When it comes to
7: areas, though, of course, we have significant improvements in testing in the pipeline.
12: Well, we're hearing from lots of people who are saying they're either scared or grossed out. I mean, Caitlin, how concerned should people be right now about tick-borne illness?
8: I think it's really important, and I've said this a few times, is that not every tick you encounter will give you a disease. And that's because several things need to fall into place, right? It needs to be the right species of tick. It needs to have the right pathogen inside that tick. It has to have the right bite, right? It takes a minimum attachment time. And the immune system also just doesn't clear it before it causes illness. And so, like the other speaker said, ticks are not a reason to not go outside. Going outside is an incredible experience and helps with mental health. And in the case of Lyme disease, the risk of illness following a tick bite in an endemic area is low, about 1 to 5%. So, you know, be vigilant, understand where the risks lay, prevent those tick bites, but don't necessarily stop going outside.
12: Dr. Pritt, anything you'd add?
7: Yeah, I would agree with everything Caitlin just said. I would think of tick bite prevention as just something you do as part of your routine day. If you're putting on your sunscreen and you're going outdoors and gardening, put on your tick repellent as well. Be considerate or conscientious of what your environment is, and then just enjoy your day.
12: That's Dr. Bobbi Pritt. She's a pathologist and expert in vector-borne diseases at the Mayo Clinic. Also with us, Caitlin Jettelina, an epidemiologist, and you can find her writing on Substack at your local epidemiologist. Caitlin, Dr. Pritt, thanks for joining us. Today's producer was Claire Muffson. This program comes to you from WAMU, part of American University in Washington, distributed by NPR. I'm Jen White. Nyla Boodoo is with you tomorrow for the Friday News Roundup. Hope you tune in. Thanks for listening, and we'll talk more soon. This is 1A.

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1: Live from NPR News in Boston, I'm Steve Brown. President Trump is threatening major strikes on Iran and to seize control of its oil and gas industries as escalating attacks between the countries push the Middle East closer to full-scale war. Trump compared his plans for Iran to how the U.S. assumed control of Venezuela's oil sector after ousting its then-president earlier this year. The threats to seize Iran's Karg Island oil terminal come after the U.S. and Iran traded strikes for a second straight day. The United Kingdom's defense secretary has resigned, saying the government is not willing to spend enough on the military at a time of rising threats. John Healey told Prime Minister Keir Starmer that the government's defense investment plan falls well short of what is required at this dangerous time. Analysts said the departure both undermines Starmer and sends a worrying message about the UK's ability to defend itself. U.S. producer prices climbed last month at the fastest pace since November of 2022, fueled by surging energy prices. The Labor Department reports that its producer price index jumped 6.5% from May of 2025. Inflationary pressures intensified by the energy shock caused by the Iran war are frustrating Americans 5 months before the midterms. 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
6: It's Here and Now. Summer storms can produce hail. Hail can be harmless, the size of a pea, or it can be golf ball size, big enough to dent cars and windshields, as I learned the hard way when I lived in Fort Worth, Texas. New research shows that hail could be getting larger. 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
7: Guys, there's some more massive ones in this field over here.
8: We're getting hail that is huge.
9: On March 10th, Matthew Capucci sprang out of his car to check out freshly fallen hail.
8: Holy record hail!
9: Capucci is the senior meteorologist at MyRadar, a weather app. Wearing a hard hat, he is recording himself running through an unplanted farm field covered in large hailstones in Kanaki, Illinois, about 60 miles south of Chicago.
10: We're talking millions and millions of hailstones in excess of 6 inches in diameter. That's bigger than a softball. It's bigger than a DVD. That's almost cantaloupe size.
9: Capucci says the biggest hailstone he found that day would have been a new Illinois state record, but even bigger hail was recovered nearby.
10: The Denault family found a 6.6-inch stone, and then someone else found a stone near 8 inches in diameter, but unfortunately it melted before it could be measured.
9: Victor Gensini is a professor of meteorology at Northern Illinois University.
11: One of the big challenges is always getting people to save the hail after they see it.
9: Gensini says there's evidence that hailstones are getting bigger, and that's because of climate change. A warmer atmosphere

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1: I'm Peter O'Dowd. It's been 10 years since the mass shooting at the Pulse nightclub killed 49 people in Orlando. We'll speak with a surgeon who remembers the chaos.
2: We had one scenario where law enforcement was concerned that there was a second shooter and that they may have gotten into the hospital as a patient. So we were on lockdown.
1: Next time, Here and Now.

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1: A rare lapse in a law that allows the U.S. to gather intelligence abroad has grown more likely after the House failed to temporarily extend the program. The vote today reflected a protest of President Trump's refusal to name a permanent head of the nation's intelligence agencies. He doubled down on his temporary pick, even though federal housing finance regulator Bill Pulte has no intelligence experience. Senate Republicans have urged him to change course. Democrats are withholding their votes for the spy tools renewal in protest. The European Central Bank has become the first major central bank to raise interest rates in response to the Iran war. Policymakers around the world, including new U.S. Federal Reserve Chair Kevin Warsh, are wrestling with how to confront the inflation fed by sharply higher oil prices. 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
2: My name is Jasmine Garst, and I'm an immigration correspondent for NPR. Covering immigration right now is extremely challenging. A lot of the people I'm interviewing are hiding because they're too afraid to go outdoors. Something that I have really tried to focus on in my work is the humanity and the nuance and complexity of every human being, whether that is a 12-year-old girl trying to live her life in Minneapolis or a farmer in Florida. I think that we're at an inflection point in which we're really questioning our identity as a country, what we're okay with and what we're not. And that's something that I think is going to be a really big story this year. Your donation supports journalism that gets to the heart of the story. Please give today, and thank you.
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5: It's Here and Now. Most of us probably don't need the government to tell us prices are going north. The Labor Department yesterday said inflation is 4.2%, but we can feel it at the supermarket, when we pay our utility bills. Millions of Americans are now close to living close to the financial edge, and another new report shows just how close. Here's NPR's Stephen Bazaha.
6: Sierra Mims works as a chiropractic technician in Raleigh, North Carolina.
7: So I love my job.
6: She loves helping her patients heal and loves her colleagues. The job pays about $47,000 a year, well below her state's median household income.
7: The financial weight is incredibly heavy, and especially on my wife because she's disabled.
6: Mim says her wife works hard when she can, but it's difficult. So they mostly get by on what Mim's job pays.
7: Yeah, so the joke about my bills is that they take turns being late.
6: Those bills include $1,300 for their two-bedroom apartment, all the vet care for their two dogs, and health insurance at $384 a month.
7: So then when it comes to the medical care itself, you know, it tends to mean that there's debt that's coming up. It means that we push off the appointments.
6: Mims has gotten raises at her job, and she's prioritized paying the rent, but she still can't cover all her costs.
7: Definitely not. No, and right now especially, we are relying on several food pantries.
6: Mims is far from alone in not making enough to cover the costs of necessities. That was true for more than 45% of American households, according to a new report from the Brookings Institution, which uses the latest available data from 2024. Hannah Stevens is a senior research assistant at Brookings and says this affordability problem is not new.
8: This is something that has been a long-standing problem for a huge swath of Americans since at least 2014.
6: And there are even more Americans living right near that financial brink. The report found it would take just a $1,000 increase in the yearly cost of living to send another 3 million households over that point. And since 2024, the cost of

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1: Hammond, and today we're somewhere a bit different. I'm at the Hay Festival in Wales in the UK. Audience, can you give us a cheer to show us you're here? This is a festival of literature and arts where hundreds of people queue up to get into tents to hear authors talk about their books. And so we thought we would delve into what reading fiction does for our minds, our imaginations, and our well-being. We hear a lot about why it's good for children to read, but how about adults? Do you find that novels stay with you in your mind long after you've finished them? Are you disappointed when you see a film adaptation and the characters look and sound all wrong? And does reading novels make us more human? And to discuss all this and more, I have with me someone who knows all about writing fiction, award-winning novelist Joanna Cavenagh, whose latest novel, Seven, came out earlier this year. And Ben Alderson-Day, who's Professor of Psychology at Durham University and lead researcher for ReaderBank, which is a project studying reading, imagination and well-being. And he's the author of Presence. And Dr. Paula Byrne, who's a novelist, biographer of Jane Austen and a co-founder in the UK of Relit, the Bibliotherapy Foundation. And she's a psychotherapist and her latest book is 6 Weeks by the Sea. Thank you so much for taking the time to join us here at Hay. Joanna, I want to start with you. You are a novelist, and so, of course, you, I'm guessing, read a lot as well. But when did your love of fiction and reading fiction really begin?
2: Well, so I grew up in a house where the phrase in my childhood was always working class bibliophiles. That was my parents' self-description, and they absolutely loved to read. And so our house was just full of much-loved, much-thumbed paperbacks everywhere, piled up on shelves, absolutely everywhere. And it was only when I left home, actually, that I realised it wasn't, strictly speaking, normal to read in the shower, because my parents had a great stack of these soaking books by the window. So I think it was there, and I really had that feeling as a child that you could pick up a book from the shelves and be transported to another world. You could suddenly be in the 19th century drinking tea in a well-to-do garden or on Mars or somewhere else entirely. And really, that house strikes me now as a house of many worlds. That's how I think of it.
1: Sounds great. And Paula, is there one novel that has changed you more than any other, would you say?
3: I think probably, Jane, my childhood was exactly like yours. I think most of the books were stolen from the library, actually, by my 7 siblings. But anyway, Jane, so I think I read it when I was 9, and I identified very strongly with the main character. I think because it was first-person narration, there was no possibility of taking a walk that day. From that opening line, I was there, and I was behind the curtain, reading the book behind the curtain when John comes in and throws a book at Jane's head. Done. That was it.
1: Interesting. And it sounds as though books have really kind of fueled both your imaginations in a way. And Ben, you have studied the inner experience that we have as readers when we read novels. What have you been looking at?
4: Well, we've been working closely with Edinburgh Book Festival for a number of years, looking at different aspects of the reading experience, because many different ingredients and components go into the reading imagination. Probably one of the main ones is inner speech, so the tendency to talk to yourself in your head. The majority of adults would do this on a kind of day-to-day basis, but it's also a really key part of how we build a kind of inner world of a novel or a story.
1: Well, we've got a couple of questions to ask our audience here about that. So the first question: can you cheer if, when you're reading, you sometimes simulate the voice of a character or a narrator in your head?
5: Yeah.
1: A lot of people there. And the second question, please cheer if you sometimes experience the voices of characters from a book even after you've finished reading. Some people there, fewer people. Ben, what did you make of those answers? How do they fit in? Because you've been asking people in your research questions like that. How do these fit in?
4: Yeah, we love asking people strange questions about reading. And actually, the amount of people who cheered, I reckon it was about 80% of the room maybe cheered along with that in the first question about characters' voices. That fits with a study we did in 2017 with readers at Edinburgh, but also readers recruited via the Guardian newspaper. Around about 80% of people in that survey said they often simulated a character's voice while they were reading a story. But we were actually more interested in the smaller minority who answered yes to the second question. So in that study, we did with over 1,500 readers, and about 400 of them gave us really interesting

0: in-depth descriptions of their experiences, very vivid experiences they'd had during reading. 20% of those 400 described the feeling that characters stayed with them in some way after the novel, even kind of narrating their everyday lives, almost as if the way they were thinking was merging with how a character would think as well. And we gave it a slightly fancy name. Marco Benigni, who's a narratologist in our team, called it experiential crossing, as if the kind of the inner world of the novel would break out into our everyday experience.
1: Can you relate to that, Joanna? Do you have this experiential crossing after you've finished reading a book?
2: Oh, yeah, absolutely. When I was 15, 16, I was convinced I was Holden Caulfield in The Catcher in the Rye. I just couldn't understand how I wasn't there in that book. And I think absolutely that sense of the voice still in your head. I remember that with Mrs. Dalloway. I often think of Clarissa Dalloway's voice, what a morning, fresh, as if issued to children on a beach. That sound, the way she has that very poetic sound to her inner voice, that stays with you, I think.
1: I mean, Ben, why do our minds get confused between these different narrative experiences? How come we can sometimes experience them afterwards?
0: Well, the construction of a narrative world is a really skilled act. It's one of the most complex things our minds can do. It's not as if we just turn on an imagination and then kind of off it goes. We have to draw on all our own experiences, and we'll all be different subtly in the way that we do that too. But it takes time to build up a story world, to understand the mechanics of that world, to understand what characters are doing, why they behave in the way that they do. What we're building up is essentially a set of predictions about this kind of miniature world and alternative reality. And then that's hard to put down afterwards, because in a way we're having to represent two different realities at the same time. If you think about it, we do this all the time when we engage in different sorts of creative acts, and yet we're experts at switching between the two. Nevertheless, it's a big investment when we're kind of making these predictive models, and sometimes the lines get a little blurry.
1: And I was really intrigued to see that, because you're studying what happens in people's brains as well, that people's brains will actually react differently depending on whether a sentence is in quotes or not, you know, whether it is reported speech or not.
0: That's right. So there was a study in 2011 that was run in Glasgow that used MRI, magnetic resonance imaging, and got people to read very short stories involving characters speaking out loud in quote marks or not. And then we ran a follow-up study in 2020 where we also included voices and thoughts of characters. In both those studies, when you looked at the parts of the auditory cortex, so bits of the brain responsible for hearing, the parts of their brains which were specifically for voices, whenever you came across a character speaking out loud just with speech marks, the voice selective areas would light up. And these are very basic areas of the brain. They're not necessarily kind of higher-level areas where you're deciding to do something about, oh, yeah, this character sounds like this. It's actually a much lower level where automatically your brain is going, this is a voice, this is an important social object that I need to represent in detail. It's got to sound right for me to understand how the character's feeling, what they're trying to say, and what they're going to do next in the story.
1: Yeah, it's amazing that happens just from seeing those quotes there. And Joanna, when you're writing novels, do you have your readers' imaginations in mind?
2: Yes, definitely. It's quite an undefined sense of the reader as a presence, and in this really private relationship where when you read, you're going deep into the mind of a writer, and when you write, you're thinking of that very private, intimate process where a reader picks up this book and you're dealing with the inner mind, with what's happening there. And I think sound, from what Ben was saying, the sound is really important. It's almost that sense you're trying to create a world that sounds within that mind in as vivid a way as possible.
1: Now, of course, one of the difficulties is we know from research that imaginations don't always work the same way, do they? Individuals will differ in this, Ben.
0: Absolutely. So it's only really in the past 10 years that we've started to get a grasp on how radically different some people's imaginations are. So some of you in the room may have heard of aphantasia, which is the tendency to not experience any kind of mental imagery at all. About 4% of the population will have very, very dim imagery. About 1% will have none whatsoever. But the term itself was only coined in, I believe, 2015. And that really inspired some of our current work in Reader Bank, because we thought, well, actually, let's apply that to reading. People are going to be reading in different ways, sometimes radically different ways. They might be drawing more on visual imagery, they might be drawing more on inner voice, or they might be thinking more about how the characters are engaging with one another, kind of building up a model of who they are. So you can go to our project Reader Bank, go to readerbank.org and take our imagination quiz to find out what kind of reader you are along those different dimensions too. And it'll tell you hopefully a little bit about yourself and your reading experience. But I guess just to follow on from Joanna's point, it really shows that reading is a meeting of minds. Okay, it's not as if we can just open a window and see what a writer is intending. Actually, we are bringing so much, and we are kind of co-creating that imaginative experience based on what the writer provides us.
1: And of course, sometimes we have these really strong ideas in mind about what a character looks like or sounds like, and then there might be a film adaptation, say, you know, there's lots of Jane Austen, obviously, or TV adaptation, and they can kind of look all wrong. You know, it can just not be right at all. And Ben, you have studied this with voices in particular, and I'd love to know now what the audience think about this. Can you give me a big cheer if you often feel the voices of characters in film or TV adaptations are not as you imagine them?
3: Yes.
1: that seems very common there, Ben. And how are you researching this?
0: Well, we're trying to research this with a little kind of task that we've got on Readerbank at the moment called Voice Match, where what we do is we try and ask people to imagine a character from a book that they know very well and they have a really clear sense of in their head, and then we play them different voices that are kind of roughly matched for, say, the age and the gender of the character, and go, all right, which one sounds most like the voice in your head? So an example might be Alice in Wonderland. We had to choose characters that were well-known but also maybe didn't quite have a definitive representation. So you can't really do this with, say, Harry Potter, for example. And what we wanted to do was really try and measure that response of, yep, no, definitely not. And actually, you get an awful lot of definitely not when you try and measure this. People seem to really know when something doesn't fit a character, whether it's a voice, whether it's a face. And when you think about it, that in a way, that's quite strange, right? Because these aren't real people. You know, this is just a construction of your mind, and yet you're absolutely certain sometimes when that doesn't fit. And the reason for that is actually we are experts at voices in the same way that we are experts at faces. We are brilliant at pulling out personality from voice. And so what we do is we build some really detailed constructions and representations of how a person should sound. And it's those sorts of barriers we're running up against when we get that kind of feeling of no way.
1: Have you had this experience, Joanna, of it being all wrong?
2: Well, actually, I was just thinking of a really positive example where I think Fight Club, where Chuck Palahniuk creates this incredibly intense first-person voice, and I would have thought that'd be impossible to render because it's so fundamental to the drive and strangeness of that novel. And actually, the film does a really remarkable job. And even as I'm saying that, there are people in the audience who perhaps didn't feel that Fight Club works. So it's very personal, I think.
1: Yeah, so it'll work for some people and then not for others.
2: Yes.
1: You're listening to Health Check from the BBC, and today we're with an audience at the Hay Festival, and we're looking at what reading fiction does for the mind. Reading novels can, of course, be very therapeutic, taking you out of your own world and into an imagined one. Now, Paula, you're a psychotherapist, and you've set up an organisation called Relit, which promotes the practice of using reading as therapy, also known as bibliotherapy. But when we look back in history, reading novels hasn't always been viewed positively, has it? Sometimes it's been seen as a thing that could be bad for you, particularly if you're a woman.
4: Well, exactly. In the 18th century, which is when we have the rise of the novel, so it's a new genre, the novel, so it's frowned upon, and it's particularly frowned upon because certain writers believe that it incites women to hysteria. So people like Jane Austen's fighting against this, so in Northanger Abbey, she's parodying that very view. So women are told they mustn't read novels, they get too excited. And bibliotherapy itself, it's about 100 years old, but it goes back to the ancient world when libraries were called, medicine for the soul. Plato says, poetry's bad for you, don't read it. It's really bad for you. And Aristotle comes along and he says, well, hang on a minute, Plato. It's not bad for us. He says, actually, what it does, it enables us to do is it enables us to process all of these emotions like shame and disgust and fear, and that's known as catharsis. So I take the Aristotelian view, which is that catharsis is very good for us. So that was a very positive reading, but during the 18th century, we really get this dip in, oh, novels are really, they'll make you brain dead, they'll make you hysterical. and this starts to change a little bit, and then leading up to the First World War, bibliotherapy becomes huge. So shell-shot soldiers are given books to read. So it goes through troughs and pits, but certainly in the 18th century, reading novels is frowned upon. And Jane Austen really takes issue with this. She shouts at everybody in Chapter 5 of Northanger Abbey, and she says, now, come on, people, stop having a go at women reading novels. We all know they're great. We all know they make us happy, so let's just go for it.
1: It's interesting, isn't it? Because people would love it now if they looked up and every time they looked down, their children were reading their novels instead of on their phones. It would be encouraging. But what was your inspiration for setting up Relit and for looking more at the therapeutic opportunities that novels can offer?
4: Well, it was a personal experience. I had a very poorly child and during the sort of dark night of the soul when I didn't think my child was going to come through and all the doctors didn't, I just found a book of poetry in my bag. I feel it saved my life. If more people could be encouraged to turn to reading for solace in times of very acute stress, emotional dysregulation, nervous system in full flight or fight, just the calming powers of literature. So that's when I became very interested in bibliotherapy. So I said to my husband, come on, let's set up a bibliotherapy charity. So we do work in prisons, schools, mental health hospitals. But I really passionately believe that reading is a sort of medicine for the soul, as the Greeks would say.
1: And Joanna, is there one particular book that has helped you through a dark time? Can you relate to any of this?
2: Yes, absolutely. When I was a teenager, I was incredibly depressed about mortality and life seemed overwhelming and how can you live with this knowledge that everyone must perish? And I went to my mother, who just silently passed me Camus' The Plague, which you might say one of those dark, absurdist classics about how everything is pointless wasn't perhaps the most
1: not cheery,
2: jolly
1: is
2: book
1: it?
2: Yeah. to get. But the fact it acknowledged that reality of the strangeness of existence and said we have to have empathy because everybody's in the same situation. And I think that lesson of empathy at that age, of realising that you've got to keep going and try your best and everybody's trying the same, for me it was really important.
1: And in your work in prisons, Paula, do you find there are times when poetry might work better than, say, novels?
4: I think so. I think the principle behind some of our workshops was that poetry is very bite-sized. It's condensed language and condensed form. So even when you're depressed and you might lose concentration, for example, four lines of a poem is manageable.
1: Has the impact of reading poetry on mental health been studied?
0: It has. I mean, it hasn't been studied a lot. Books have been studied and kind of novels more so than poetry. But there was a review that came out only a few months ago that did a meta-analysis when they pooled all the available data so far, which found 15 studies of different types of kind of poetry therapy interventions. They actually found some pretty good effects specifically for PTSD, depression, anxiety and stress. They didn't find as strong evidence for things like resilience and pain. Now, that's not to say that individual readers won't have that experience, but in terms of what we can measure in a group, it seemed to be things like PTSD where you get the stronger evidence. Now, as ever, there's caveats. It's quite hard to design like controlled experiments for these sorts of things to really match what people are doing when they're engaging in a poem and the therapy context around that. But there seems to be some preliminary evidence, at least, that actually it can be really effective. I think going back to that idea of trying to narrate an experience in a new way, a poem can offer that.
1: And Paula, you've got a poem for us that you're going to read part of. You're going to read a couple of verses of, and it's a very sad poem about a very specific situation. Can you tell us who it's by and when it was written?
4: It's one of my favourite poems. It's written by a female poet in 1655. She'd had 16 miscarriages. She finally gave birth to a little boy, and he died after a few days. So I'll read a couple of stanzas. And I think the reason I've used this poem in those sort of settings we talked about is it can bring great comfort for people who don't feel alone. So many people, when they have a miscarriage, feel so alone that nobody else can understand what I'm going through. So somehow a poem can give us that sense of connection. So it's called On the Death of My First and Dearest Child, Hector Phillips. Twice 40 months in wedlock I did stay, then had my vows crowned with a lovely boy, and yet in 40 days he dropped away. Oh, swift vicissitude of human joy. I did but see him, and he disappeared. I did but touch the rosebud, and it fell. A sorrow unforeseen and scarcely feared, so ill can mortals their afflictions spell.
1: It's such a sad and moving poem, isn't it? And I guess, Joanna, that it gives us an insight into what she was experiencing at that time. And there is something, isn't there, about literature that allows us to get inside the heads of other people. Why is it that it makes us feel so human in a way?
2: Yes, and it's in normal life we can't enter the minds of others. So other people's minds, we can imagine, we can empathise, but actually those minds are closed to us, whereas fiction has that glorious, empathetic fantasy, really, that you can alight in the minds of others and experience things from their perspective. And I think we're living in a world where there's a lot of extremes and polarization, and there's this strange algorithmic internet where lots of things are calibrated in very oppositional terms, zero, one, up, down, thumb up, thumb down, that sort of endless likes and dislikes. And I think fiction does offer that uncertainty and ambiguity and that re-dramatization of the fact that life is very mysterious and surprising and beautiful and terrifying, and that we're all doing this extraordinary thing. And so with that strange fantasy within fiction, I think you arrive at this truth of experience.
1: And Ben, there is an eminent Canadian psychologist who calls reading a flight simulator of the mind. And I was wondering, what does the evidence show us about how reading can affect empathy? Can novels help?
0: Well, there was a spate of studies about 15 years ago which really pushed hard this case that if we read novels, and in particular if we read literary fiction, then that could kind of unlock your empathy skills, your theory of mind skills, so the ability to kind of represent other minds. And often people would try and measure that by looking at how people did on a test of like recognizing emotions from people's eyes and then compare it to how many different novels they've read on something called an author recognition test. The problem with some of that data was that it didn't always replicate very well. And also it was always really hard to show cause and effect, because the more novels you read might just be because you are of a particular persuasion. It might be that you are actually really into thinking about other minds or this sort of thing. That doesn't mean that empathy isn't a really important part of how we engage with fiction and novels. If you scan people's brains, you compare fiction and non-fiction, what you see are kind of parts of the social brain being really, really active. But I think the jury's still out on kind of how much you can shift your empathy skills just through reading. It goes back to kind of what are you bringing yourself, you know, as an individual reader in that process.
1: So Paula, when you're writing, would you be deliberately trying to create characters that readers can empathise with? I mean, you mentioned earlier that you quite like the anti-heroine.
4: Well, I do like the anti-heroine. I got in terrible trouble when I wrote my first novel because my editor, who was the fiction editor, said, your central character is absolutely horrible. She's really, really funny, but I have no empathy. And I said, I don't care. Like, I loved Scarlet O'Hara. I loved Mary Crawford and Mansfield Park. I love anti-heroines. I don't want to read about people that are likeable. They don't interest me very much. And so I had this enormous fight with her. So I think, going back to your idea about empathy, it is very individual.
1: So you don't mind, but Joanna, what about you? Are you trying to deliberately create characters that people will empathise with?
2: Oh, but I love anti-heroines. Yeah, it's great. And also because we all know that we have our flaws and we have our days when we're really grumpy and there's an endless plenitude of emotions that we experience. So, of course, I always thought Esther Summerson, I mean, I love Bleak House, but Esther Summerson, she's almost an ideal of how Dickens wants her to behave. There's quite a lot of advice being given, it seems, about the ideal housewife in there. The way that she's always up and she really loves housework and she just wants to jangle those keys, you know, every day. And I think I really always wanted Esther Summerson just at one point to break and just say, actually, I can't be bothered to do this. And actually, I'm really cross today, and it's just all too much. But she sustains that perfect, perfect voice.
4: Can I just interject? Jane Austen famously wrote, pictures of perfection make me sick and wicked. And she was one of the first novelists to say, no, all of my heroines are going to be deeply flawed. I just wanted to pick that up because I'm so with Jane Austen. I'm so with you on that, Joanna.
2: Absolutely. I agree.
1: And there is one other possible benefit of reading for wellbeing that we should mention, which is that, Ben, you were one of the researchers on the rest test. And to our surprise, reading came out top as the activity that people found the most restful. So could that be another benefit of reading for our wellbeing?
0: Absolutely. I mean, whenever you do some of these brain scanning studies and you get people engaging in reading, what they actually engage is something called the default mode network, which, if you looked at it in the brain, is a bit like a kind of inner ring road of key hubs. We actually use this network for loads of different things. We mind wander, we imagine creatively, we consider our social lives, we can engage with our memories as well. So it's the ultimate kind of state in which you can explore and relax. And I think reading is really a gateway into that network.
1: A gateway, I like that. Well, it's time to hand things over to the audience now. I'd be really interested to know, is there anyone here who's found that a particular novel profoundly affected them as a person and who could tell us about it? Yes, somebody right near the back.
5: It probably sounds a bit superficial, but Bridget Jones' Diary, when I first read it, when it first came out in the mid-90s, at that point, we felt that being a proper feminist meant that we had to climb the career ladder with a baby strapped to our back and no man in sight. And suddenly Helen Fielding made it okay of the wave of sort of post-feminism and third wave feminism came in, that it was all right. You didn't have to have it all. You could choose which bits you wanted. And if a boyfriend and a baby was part of that, that was okay as well. And it made a huge difference to me at the time that I didn't feel like a failure for wanting some of the things that Bridget wanted, and also identifying with her because she felt like a failure most of the time as well.
1: Yeah, that's really nice. And you're allowed to like Bridget Jones. Let's have one last book that changed someone profoundly before we go. Oh, yes, there.
6: The book I was going to mention is called James, which is looking at another perspective of Huckleberry Finn from the perspective of the slave. For me, it really taught me a lot about what slavery was like, and as a person made me more empathetic for what they went through, and also made me think more about, you know, that was the foundation of the modern US state. And so it's a good example for me of a book that makes you more empathetic and think about sort of modern environment that you're living in at the moment.
1: Yeah, so it might open your eyes to then as well as to now. Well, thank you for all your contributions. Then it sounds as though fiction is about, you know, far more than reading stories, and that novels really can have a profound impact on our minds. And thank you so much to our panel today, Dr. Paula Byrne, Professor Ben Alderson-Day, and Joanna Kavena. Thanks for listening to Health Check from the BBC, and thanks to the producer, Helena Selby, and our technical team at Hay. Do join me next week for more stories from the world of health. But for now, I'm off to enjoy the festival and maybe do some reading.
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12: From WHYY in Philadelphia, I'm Terry Gross with Fresh Air. Today, comic Josh Johnson. You may know him as one of the anchors of The Daily Show.
13: Let's start with the most urgent issue facing America today. Donald Trump still doesn't have a ballroom, all right?
12: Johnson also wrote for The Daily Show and was a field correspondent. He wrote for The Tonight Show with Jimmy Fallon. Millions of people know him for his YouTube comedy channel, on which he posts his frequent comedy club sets. He has a new HBO comedy special called Symphony. His work focuses on political and cultural stories in the news, as well as personal stories, which frequently focus on how physically unimposing he is, which made him an easy target. Later, jazz critic Morton Johnson reviews a new album by Adam O'Farrell. First News.
14: Live from NPR News, I'm Lakshmi Singh. President Trump says there will be no U.S. strikes on Iran tonight. On social media, Trump says he called off operations and that a peace deal is imminent. NPR's Daniel Kurtzleben has more on this latest salvo in a series of whiplash proclamations from the president.
15: Just hours ago, President Trump had said the U.S. would hit Iran, quote, very hard. But now in a post on social media, Trump says he's canceled the strikes as a result of talks with Iran. He wrote, quote, discussions and final points have been, in both concept and great detail, approved by all parties involved. He added that the U.S.'s naval blockade of Iran will remain in effect until an agreement is signed. This week, the U.S. and Iran traded strikes after a U.S. helicopter was downed near the Strait of Hormuz. Trump has announced several times that a peace deal and the war was imminent, only for it not to materialize. Danielle Kurtzleben, NPR News, The White House.
14: President Trump says he's nominating former Securities and Exchange Commission Chairman Jay Clayton to be the next Director of National Intelligence. If confirmed, he would replace acting DNI Bill Pulte, whose selection drew protests on Capitol Hill. The DNI position is entangled in efforts to reauthorize a key intelligence gathering tool known as FISA Section 702, which is set to expire tomorrow. That could limit U.S. abilities to monitor for potential security threats, just as the U.S., Canada, and Mexico begin to host the biggest ever FIFA World Cup tournament, featuring a record 48 teams playing a record 104 games. The first game of the world's largest sporting event kicks off this hour. Mexico is playing South Africa in the legendary Estadio Azteca. NPR's Zeta Peralta is watching the game in the Zócalo. That is the city's main square, where many are using this time on the world stage to spotlight long-standing economic and social grievances, ranging from teacher pay to cartel violence to government spending priorities.
11: The day here started with mass protests that choked traffic, and it made it hard for anyone to get anywhere. But Mexicans found a way, and there is now sheer elation here. Tens of thousands are gathered here, cheering their national team. Historically, the Mexican team has been nothing but disappointment. But here, in the middle of this megapolis, there is nothing but faith. Ada Peralta, NPR News, in Mexico City's Zócalo.
14: The rising price of doing business in the U.S. is likely to put even more pressure on U.S. consumers and add to voter frustration this midterm election year. A new Labor Department report shows the Producer Price Index in May rose 6.5% from a year ago. The PPI measures price changes businesses face before they reach customers. The Iran war is contributing to a fuel price surge that's largely driving inflationary pressures. U.S. stocks are trading higher this hour, with the Dow up 812 points. The Nasdaq is up 452 points, or nearly 2%. This is NPR News. It's been a year since Air India Flight 171 crashed. NPR's Joel Rose reports on what investigators have found.
16: 260 people were killed when the Boeing 787 Dreamliner crashed shortly after it took off from Ahmedabad on its way to London a year ago. In a preliminary report, investigators said the switches that control the fuel supply to the engines were flipped from run to cutoff about 3 seconds after liftoff, causing the plane to lose thrust and altitude. But it's still not clear why. The pilots' union has pushed back on what it calls the pilot suicide theory, and investigators are said to be looking into the engines as well. Under international rules, investigators are supposed to release a final report within a year of an accident, if possible. But in this case, they're expected to issue an interim report instead. Joel Rose, NPR News, Washington.
14: Largest Protestant denomination in the U.S. has moved a step closer to banning women from serving as pastors. Thousands of Southern Baptists voted in favor of the formal ban during an annual meeting in Florida. Here's NPR's Kristen Wright.
17: The proposed amendment to the Southern Baptist Convention's constitution specifies that only men should preach the Word of God to the conservative evangelical congregations. But advocacy group Baptist Women in Ministry put up a billboard near the meeting venue that says God calls women to pastor, preach, and minister. Reverend Meredith Stone is the executive director.
18: While they were hearing these negative messages from the SBC, they would also hear the positive message that God values them equally and that they should be equally valued in the church.
17: A final vote is planned for next year's meeting. Kristen Wright, NPR News.
14: This is NPR.
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12: This is Fresh Air. I'm Terry Gross. You may know my guest comic Josh Johnson from his comedy specials, from his popular YouTube channel in which he posts complete sets of his frequent performances at the Comedy Cellar and other clubs and gets millions of views, and from his work on The Daily Show. He's now one of the rotating anchors of the show after having been a writer and field correspondent. For several years, he toured with Trevor Noah. Johnson also has been a writer for The Tonight Show with Jimmy Fallon. He's really funny, whether it's political humor, cultural issues like his bit Drake versus Kendrick Explained for White People, or personal stories like why he's an easy target for muggers, how he's been known to faint, and why he sometimes feels like an alien and thinks he's on the spectrum. His new comedy special is called Symphony. He's added music to this special. Let's start with a clip from The Daily Show from the most recent time he anchored in April. It's about Trump's ballroom. In addition to Johnson, this includes news clips of Senator Lindsey Graham and Katie Zachariah, who's a former Department of Homeland Security spokesperson.
3: What could possibly make this thing cost so much? Like, be specific.
21: Underneath, there will be a lot of military stuff.
3: Military stuff? What military stuff? Name 10 military stuffs. I'll wait. Lindsey Graham sounds like me in fifth grade trying to convince my mom to get me an Xbox. Like, you know, they make educational games, too. Here's what I don't get. The president travels with tons of security everywhere he goes. So what problem are we trying to solve exactly?
21: The ballroom itself will avoid the dilemma of having to leave the White House grounds. He literally could have left his bedroom, walked out the back of the White House, and been at the ballroom.
3: Hey. The president needs to walk out of his bedroom into the ballroom. This feels like it's Lindsey's dream. I can see Lindsey, like, I must rise from my silk sheets and directly into the cotillion. Oh, it's a mass cotillion where I can be my truest self. This is not what a president is supposed to be focused on, unless that president is 7 years old. You know, they're writing a list like, I'm gonna have a slide that goes right from my bed to the pool. And I want a suit made out of candy so whenever I get hungry, I can just eat my shirt. But still, as good as the White House is, Trump is gonna have to leave sometimes.
22: It really does put President Trump at risk to go around Washington, D.C. like this. Mm-hmm. The president should not have to leave the White House to go to the Kennedy Center, to go to the Hilton, and venture out. People should come to him.
3: Wait. The president should have to leave his house? You don't want the leader of the free world to visit anything. Hold on. Is the president depressed?
12: Josh Johnson, welcome to Fresh Air. I think you're really funny. How much of the material do you get to write yourself when you're anchoring?
23: It varies pretty much day to day. There are sometimes you come in with the full sort of arc of the idea that you have for the show. But every day that I'm working there, I work with the writers and the EPs to shape everything that you end up seeing and hearing. So I don't really, if I'm being honest, especially from my time as a writer, writing there is so communal that I don't really think of it as like how much of the pie is like mine, because I think that it's all of ours in a way. Like, maybe that sounds like too diplomatic of an answer, but it genuinely is true. It's like when I was just writing before I was behind the desk or anything like that, you might pitch a joke that someone else has an idea for that sparks another idea. So by the time people see it that night, it's like a mishmash of three people's jokes all to become the funniest thing possible.
12: Tell me one thing that's different writing for Jimmy Fallon versus writing opening monologues for Trevor Noah, or I don't know if you were still writing when Jon Stewart came back to the show.
23: Yes, I was for a bit, and then I got promoted. So I would say the biggest difference is when I was at Fallon, I was on the monologue team, and you know, you're distilling pieces of the news and everything, but you're trying to get them across in this very specific way. You know, these very short, sort of short, punchy jokes. And I think that when it comes to Daily Show and writing there, I was really able to stretch out the storytelling and stretch out the idea and how you get the idea across and making the assessment of what happened a bit more universal, or coming up with an analogy that instantly makes this thing that's happening on the other side of the world easy to understand. And so I think that there was a bit more writing involved that actually got on the show when it comes to Daily Show versus, like, even if you get like if you get five jokes on the monologue, that's a huge deal. That's like that you're killing it. That means that out of this short amount of time, that's the top of the show, they liked a lot of your stuff. And I think that when it comes to Daily Show and writing there, it's like, how well are you working in community with the writers around you, and how receptive are you both to ideas and also to applying what it is you want to say about a thing quickly?
12: You do a lot of comedy that's self-deprecating about how you're not muscular, you're not an alpha male. I just started having protein powder, so I thought this part was hilarious, that you bought the largest size of protein powder because you wanted to get more muscular, but it was so heavy you needed to work out just to carry it home. So I want to play one of your stories from your first album, and it's about why you're a target for getting mugged. So let's listen.
23: Okay. You're looking up at me, and you're like, this guy's been mugged. You be right. I have been mugged. I'm very muggable. I don't know what it is about me, but they just come right at me, okay? And I don't know if other dudes in the room do this, but when you see a dude coming towards you looks threatening, do you think in your head I got to take him? Because the way I can fight my head is astounding. The way I fight in real life, not at all. I am a flailer, so you need to stand back because you will get slapped, probably by accident. I don't know what I'm doing. So this dude was coming towards me. He looked threatening in my head. I was like, psh, looks like we're going to have to Jason Bourne this. I'm going to jump up in the air, do three flips. I don't do three, but we need to do what needs to be done. You know, bring my knee down his face, crack his skull, punch him in the face until he's incapacitated. That was my plan. His plan was, I'm gonna punch him in the face and take his wallet. We met up. He had a much better plan than I did. His plan was on fire. Execution, everything. Some of you guys will know about me. If you punch me hard enough in the face, I pee. So we met up, he punched me in the face, I hit the ground, started peeing right on cue, I'll disappoint, okay? But now he's trying to fit his huge muscular hand into my pocket to take my wallet, but his hand gets stuck around my wallet, it's very full with coupons, I have no money. But now his hand is stuck, but he can see the pee stain getting bigger on my pants. So now he's like, ah, ah, ah, ah! He's lifting me off the ground at this point. I weigh 125. Forget it. He leaves. So who needs karate? Am I right? Oh.
12: I guess the potent lesson from that is, like, pee is a dangerous weapon.
23: Yes, everyone hates pee.
12: So how close is that to what actually happened?
23: I think the order of events is correct. Like, the way that it really happened, which I don't always like talking about because it's a lot like telling someone how a magic trick is done, because mm-hmm. then, like, you know, there's like a little less juice in it when you hear it the next time. But, like, the way that things really went is that it was all much faster than that. It was all much like, oh my God. And then it was just over.
12: It always seems to me it really takes a gift to tell a story like that and have people laugh and enjoy themselves and see themselves in what you're saying, as opposed to like, oh, that's so sad. He's so weak and he's such an easy target. Was it hard at first to figure out how to make people laugh as opposed to see you as a, you know, a pathetic figure because you're not strong.
23: Yeah, I mean, I think most people have an insecurity about themselves, whatever it is. Some people aren't particularly strong, or some people aren't confident in their looks, or something. But like one of the most connected attributes of the human condition to me is just like being flawed. I think that we gravitate towards people who have triumphant moments. It's one of the reasons we're so engaged with sports. But I also think that if we're talking like person to person, we really connect with people on their faults and their weaknesses. And I think if any fine line exists, it's that I was blessed with being able from an early start into comedy, being likable on stage. And so obviously when people like you, they don't like when bad things happen to you. But I think the way that you overcome that is, one, you're telling the story. So no matter what you tell people, you clearly lived. Like that, like I think that's the main thing. Is
12: yeah.
23: That I'm telling you the story now, removed by years. So one, I'm over it. And then two, I must have made it out, or else this would be a hologram.
12: So, is comedy ever a useful weapon to diffuse a situation?
23: Oh, sure. I mean, that's happened countless times. I can't even think of like a good example. I mean, that was basically most of high school.
12: Yeah. Uh-huh.
23: Yeah.
12: Where was your high school? Like, what was your high school like?
23: My high school was a Catholic school in Alexandria, Louisiana. And, I had, what I'd say were a decent amount of friends, but I think I had what is, you could almost call a maybe normal amount of like, being picked on. Like I look back at it with less, I don't necessarily look back at it with a bunch of like traumatic feelings, but I definitely look back at it like, oh yeah, that wasn't good. That was pretty bad.
12: We need to take a short break here, so let me reintroduce you. If you're just joining us, my guest is Josh Johnson, and he's a really funny comic who has a new comedy special that's now streaming on HBO Max. It's called Symphony. We'll be right back. This is Fresh Air.
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12: This is Fresh Air. Let's get back to my interview with comic Josh Johnson. He's one of the rotating anchors on The Daily Show. His new comedy special, Symphony, is streaming on HBO Max. I want to play another bit that you do, and this is also from your first comedy album, I Like You, which was on Comedy Central Records. And I'm playing things from this album because I feel like this album is your This Is Who I Am album, because you talk a lot about yourself. You present this like projection for the public of your self-image. And in this, you talk about feeling like an alien.
23: I don't know what my problem is. I really don't. I'll share a secret with you guys because we're family. I don't even feel black some days. I feel like an alien that snatched a black body and didn't do any research at all. Didn't do a thing. Didn't read a book. Didn't watch a movie. Doesn't know what Boys in the Hood is, but loves trains.
12: That is really funny. Later in the bit, you talk about how you think you're on the spectrum, the autism spectrum. What makes you think that?
23: I mean, I've thought that ever since I was a kid because of how odd everyone always said that I was, or my general, like I said before, like fixations and tendencies. I think that I've had a lot of time where... And some of this is actually probably just indicative of being alone for so much time. You know, not only am I an only child, but there were plenty of times where I didn't have like someone to play with. And so I was just like alone in my room. And, you know, you get once you're allowed to get into your own head in any degree for a number of years, you probably come out of that thing with a very singular set of ideas might not be the right word, but like as soon as you sort of surface again socially, you probably seem a bit odd.
12: Are you more comfortable on stage talking to people but not having to have a conversation with them?
23: I think that's a good example. It's like I think that in doing a show and expressing my ideas and performing for people, I can be incredibly comfortable. But then I think one-on-one or, yeah, in like a group setting, it's like it's not necessarily that I shrink. I have really good conversations with people that I really cherish. And sometimes they're unexpected. Sometimes they are strangers. But I think that it's where I feel the most like disjointed sometimes, if that makes sense.
12: Mm-hmm. And I also want to get to another part of the bit that we just heard, which is that sometimes you feel like an alien who snatched a black body but didn't do the research. What makes you feel that way?
23: You know, I think as far as being out of place and a feeling, you know, there's a lot of that I felt growing up, and some of it was because of my interests and how maybe singular they felt at the time. And then it takes a while. You know, I didn't grow up with this version of the internet, so I'm from an era where it took longer to find your people. And so already being a black nerd makes you feel like an alien if you're a 90s baby. Like already that is communally now, not weird at all, but for the time I grew up in, such a singular experience. I was also this black kid in a lot of white spaces, a decent amount of time. And so I was already around people who not necessarily, I won't say couldn't relate to me, because it's not as if they weren't trying to, but just, you know, from our basic experiences living in the South and being a black kid around a lot of white kids in different parts of my day, I think that that's another way to feel sort of like odd man out a bit, because now I don't fulfill the expectations of some of the people around me when I'm in my neighborhood. And then I definitely don't fulfill the expectations of people who only have a frame of reference for a black person that is like through media or something. And so, yeah, it felt like I was for a number of years just like such an odd one out. And I think that I look back on that time as like a bit of a blessing, because when you're already the odd one out, then it's like, what are you going to do? You're not going to get odder, if that makes sense. So then you can literally just engage in the things that you care about. You can be open about your interests and everything, because you're already quote unquote weird just by being yourself. I think that helped.
12: What were you nerding out on?
23: It seems so commonplace now, but truly it's like anime, puzzles. I would get fixated on certain sections of a story. Like I would read a piece of a story over and over again, never mind like finishing the story. Like there'd be a section, there'd be a chapter of a book that I thought was just like amazing, and I would just read that over and over again. I also had... like a real obsession with Legos longer than is probably average. So I definitely was like building and rebuilding and rebuilding and rebuilding over and over again with
12: what were you building?
23: I'd just build different structures, or I would I'd try to figure out how to build. I'd try to draw a thing and then figure out how to build it with the Legos. And that is not a bad thing. That's not necessarily a weird thing, but it is a thing that you start to get picked on about around 15. That is when, if you've brought the Legos to school and you are trying to finish the dragon head in front of people, you're going to get some notes from your peers.
12: In the end of the bit that we most recently heard, you mentioned trains, that you haven't seen Boys in the Hood, but you're into trains. Like, where do trains come in?
23: It could have been trains, it could have been sharks, it could have been any number of things. But I picked trains at the time because in my mind it flowed the best with the rest of what I was saying. So sometimes also whether it's you're writing or performing, it's like you try to pick the funniest word that also completes the idea. Because I have a different joke that is of a similar sort of line of thinking, and I say sharks in that one. So I think trains literally was because it was going to be the funniest word at the end of the sentence.
12: Well, we need to take another break here, so let me reintroduce you. If you're just joining us, my guest is Josh Johnson. He's one of the rotating anchors on The Daily Show, and he has a new special streaming on HBO Max called Symphony. We'll be right back. I'm Terry Gross, and this is Fresh Air.
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5: It's All Things Considered from NPR News. I'm Elsa Chang.
6: And I'm Mary Louise Kelly. A Friday deadline looms over Congress to reauthorize a controversial law.
5: Critics say the law allows the government to surveil Americans without a warrant.
7: FBI agents have conducted searches for the communications of members of Congress, journalists, and political commentators.
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8: Live from NPR News in Culver City, California, I'm Dwayne Brown. Millions of soccer fans will be gathering over the next month at stadiums and watch parties for the World Cup. Crowds and outdoor conditions can come with risks, as NPR's Ping Wong reports on ways to keep safe.
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10: Hand hygiene, sanitizer, mosquito repellent, sunscreen, hydration. And maybe a mask.
9: These will help cut your risk of heat stroke, norovirus, and diseases that might spread through mosquito bites or close human touch. After being around lots of people, Dr. Kritika Kupali with the University of Texas Southwestern Medical Center recommends monitoring yourself for symptoms.
11: I wouldn't necessarily prevent myself from going out, but I would definitely be a little bit more heightened on making sure I don't have any symptoms related to anything that I could have caught.
9: The World Cup will feature 104 matches across 16 cities in the U.S., Canada, and Mexico. Ping Huang, NPR News.
8: Pope Leo says the world must not become indifferent to migrants dying at sea after meeting with migrants, trafficking survivors, and rescue workers. It came during a key stop on the migration route from Africa to Europe. Here's Claire Giangrave.
12: At a port once known as the Port of Shame, where thousands of migrants were stranded in 2020 while trying to reach Europe, Leo said Europe cannot claim to defend human dignity while its seas become unmarked graves. He also said the church cannot remain silent. He told migrants they have a right to be protected from trafficking and exploitation. The Pope condemned the, quote, monsters who profit from the deadly migration routes, as well as those who turn a blind eye to the suffering of migrants. The Pope has been sharply critical of world leaders, including President Trump, who take an anti-immigrant stance.
8: That's Claire Giangrave reporting. This is NPR News.
13: With news from across central Virginia, I'm Kim Strother. A bid by a Chesterfield County parent to get the South Asian holiday Diwali on the public schools calendar has fallen short. VPM News' Billy Shields reports.
14: Suchit Gandhi launched a petition in November on behalf of his rising sixth grader to get Diwali on the Chesterfield County Public School calendar as an officially recognized holiday. But neither the upcoming school year calendar nor the 2027-28 calendar, approved on June 2nd, include the holiday. Diwali, the Festival of Lights, is celebrated across the Indian diaspora by communities practicing Hinduism, Jainism, and Sikhism. Gandhi, whose daughter attends Tomahawk Creek Middle School, says he isn't giving up.
15: I'm going to re-strategize and try to figure out how else I can come at to the board, because the petition hasn't worked. Speaking to the board hasn't worked.

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1: 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All of the new cases are associated with the recent outbreak in Buckingham County. This is VPM News. It's 4:34.
2: 2026 was finally going to be the year that Virginia legalized weed. 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
5: This is All Things Considered from NPR News. I'm Mary Louise Kelly in Washington.
6: And I'm Elsa Chang in Culver City, California. A controversial surveillance law expires tomorrow if Congress does not reauthorize it. And Congress has already rejected a short-term extension today. This law is Section 702 of the Foreign Intelligence Surveillance Act, or FISA. It basically allows U.S. intelligence agencies to intercept the electronic communications of foreign nationals outside the U.S. Now, an estimated 350,000 such people were targeted in 2025, but this law, it has critics on both sides of the aisle who point out that many of those foreigners communicate with Americans, creating a potential loophole to surveil U.S. citizens without a warrant. One such critic of Section 702 is Elizabeth Goitein of the Brennan Center for Justice. Welcome.
7: Thanks so much for having me.
6: Well, thanks for being here. Okay, so let's start with the origin story of this law. What was Congress responding to back in 2008 when it first passed Section 702? Like, what was the goal?
7: Congress was essentially trying to legalize an illegal warrantless wiretapping program that was conducted by the Bush administration after 9/11. So Congress changed the law in 2008 to make it easier to spy on suspected terrorists, foreign terrorists, overseas. However, over time, it has become a rich source of warrantless access to Americans' communications, and that's why the law is so controversial today.
6: Okay, and we will get to your critique of the law, but the government says Section 702 is really important. It helps them gather the intel that makes up something like more than 60% of the president's daily intelligence briefing. So they say Section 702 is a vital tool for national security. Is there at least some merit to that claim?
7: Sure. The government has actually provided many examples of cases in which actually targeting foreigners and reviewing their communications provided significant national security value. What the government hasn't done is show that there's significant national security value to the practice of warrantless backdoor searches, finding Americans' phone calls and text messages and emails. In recent years, FBI agents have conducted searches for the communications of members of Congress, journalists and political commentators, and tens of thousands of protesters from across the political spectrum.
6: Okay, so how would you best balance between national security and privacy? Like, if Section 702 does do important national security work, how do you give Americans protections for their data without potentially impeding that national security work? Like, how

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3: When the sustainable clothing brand Everlane recently announced it was being bought by fast fashion behemoth Shein, the internet exploded.
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1: And I'm Elsa Chang. Coming up, just how excited are New York Knicks fans these days?
2: Everyone's talking about them. They're standing together outside of bars, watching on projectors, watching TVs in the back of trucks.
0: We asked the creator of Side Talk about their chats with Knicks fans far and wide. 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
3: Live from NPR News in Culver City, California, I'm Dwayne Brown. A Minnesota man has pleaded guilty today to killing a state lawmaker and her husband nearly a year ago. As Matt Sepik tells us, he was targeting Democrats during an early morning shooting rampage.
4: Vance Belter admitted killing former Minnesota House Speaker Melissa Hortman and her husband Mark, and shooting and wounding State Senator John Hoffman and his wife Yvette at their homes. A plea deal calls for the 58-year-old to serve two consecutive life sentences plus 40 years. Federal prosecutors agreed not to seek the death penalty.
3: That's Matt Sepik reporting. He changed his plea to guilty just days before the one-year anniversary of that shooting. Stock markets ended a high today, or rather on a high today, after President Trump canceled more strikes against Iran. NPR's Stephen Bisaha tells us the Dow gained more than 900 points, up nearly 2%.
5: Markets mostly shrugged off the morning's announcement from Trump that he was planning more strikes on Iran. What they didn't ignore was Trump's reversal in the afternoon, canceling those strikes. Markets then followed a familiar pattern this year, jumping up after the president promised progress toward the end of the war. And futures for crude oil dropped sharply. The NASDAQ was up 2.4% by the end of the day, 640 points. The S&P 500 was up 127 points. Tech and AI stocks also got a breather after sell-offs earlier this week. Chip maker NVIDIA ended the day up more than 2.5%. Stephen Bisaha, NPR News.
3: A supersized World Cup got underway today with heavy favorite Mexico hosting South Africa in Mexico City. The soccer tournament has expanded and is also being hosted by the U.S. and Canada, with 48 teams playing in 16 stadiums or cities. The World Cup matches will be held over the next 39 days, with the U.S. and Canada hosting their first beginning tomorrow. 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
6: With news from across Central Virginia, I'm Kim Strother. A bid by a Chesterfield County parent to get the South Asian holiday Diwali on the public school's calendar has fallen short. VPM News' Billy Shields reports.
7: Suchit Gandhi launched a petition in November on behalf of his rising sixth grader to get Diwali on the Chesterfield County Public School calendar as an officially recognized holiday. But neither the upcoming school year calendar nor the 2027-28 calendar, approved on June 2nd, include the holiday. Diwali, the festival of lights, is celebrated across the Indian diaspora by communities practicing Hinduism, Jainism, and Sikhism. Gandhi, whose daughter attends Tomahawk Creek Middle School, says he isn't giving up.
8: I'm going to re-strategize and try to figure out how else I can come at to the board, because the petition hasn't worked. Speaking to the board hasn't worked. So I'm not sure what else I could do.
7: A spokesperson for the school division did not say why the holiday wasn't added to the calendar. Both Henrico County and Richmond City Public Schools recognize Diwali as a division holiday. Billy Shields, VPM News.
6: Virginia has surpassed more than 100 reported cases of the measles this year, according to a state health department. VDH's measles dashboard, which is updated every Tuesday and Thursday, is now reporting a total of 111 measles cases. All of the new cases are associated with the recent outbreak in Buckingham County. This is VPM News.

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3: This is All Things Considered from NPR News. I'm Elsa Chang in Culver City, California.
5: And I'm Mary Louise Kelly in Washington. President Trump has named Jay Clayton to serve as the next Director of National Intelligence. Clayton appears to be an uncontroversial nominee. He currently serves as a federal prosecutor. He previously led the Securities and Exchange Commission. But the president's pick comes too late to avoid some big collateral damage. NPR Congress reporter Eric McDaniel is here in the studio to tell us more. Hi, Eric.
6: Hey.
5: Okay, first, start by telling us a little bit more about Jay Clayton.
6: I mean, more or less, the most important thing people need to know is that he's being received well in the Senate, where he needs 50 votes to be confirmed to be DNI. Republican leader John Thune and top Intel Democrat Mark Warner have both expressed some optimism around the pick. In addition to being a prosecutor and former SEC head, Clayton was an accomplished attorney in the private sector. And while he's been the U.S. attorney in the Southern District of New York, the office has done a couple high-profile things, not least of which is the indictment of former Venezuelan President Nicolas Maduro. And his biggest credential, he's been confirmed by the Senate before and follows up a pick last week by president for an acting DNI, someone else, that went over like a lead balloon in the Capitol.
5: Right. Not least because that pick had no discernible national security credentials.
6: Right. We are talking about Bill Pulte. The president picked him to replace the current Director of National Intelligence, Tulsi Gabbard, on a temporary acting basis. Pulte, for those playing along at home, is best known not for any policy priorities he's advanced as director of the Federal Housing Finance Agency, but instead as a partisan attack dog for the president, as the guy who used mortgage documents to allege that the president's perceived foes, people like Democratic Senator Adam Schiff of California, have committed fraud. Schiff denies wrongdoing. Pulte was also a big cheerleader in Trump's attempt to push out former Fed Chair Jerome Powell.
5: And Congress did not like that.
6: No, Congress didn't like how he used his post at this federal housing agency to go after the president's enemies. In fact, it led Democrats, including huge intelligence community boosters like Connecticut Representative Jim Hines and Mark Warner, to block the attention of this big deal spy tool called FISA 702. This is a tool that's been a pillar of U.S. national intelligence for almost 20 years. Mm-hmm. It allows the government to collect electronic communications of hundreds of thousands of foreign nationals located outside of the U.S. each year. Think calls, texts, emails. And it's going to lapse starting tomorrow, in large part because of how mad Democrats were that Pulte might use the spy agency to attack Trump's foes like he did at the housing agency. The House isn't even expected to be back in Washington to vote on a renewal until the week of June 22nd.
5: Okay, a couple quick questions. One, could Pulte still come in and be acting DNI while we wait and Clayton gets a confirmation vote?
6: President Trump was asked about this just a little earlier today in the Oval Office. He said Pulte would be there, quote, for a short while, but he didn't say how long.
5: Huh. Okay, now, second, go back for a moment to that surveillance tool, FISA 702, that you mentioned, that is lapsing. But is it still going to lapse? Where does that stand?
6: It is still going to lapse. Both chambers of Congress have left town.
5: Mm-hmm.
6: That's bad in that it shows the president doesn't have a lot of regard for congressional realities right now. He didn't even have to announce Pulte when he did. It was sort of an unforced rake stump. But it's not so scary because FISA can still be used for many months under existing authorization. So unless a lot of telecom companies stop providing these communications, which is unlikely but not impossible, the government

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1: It is unbelievable. It's nice to see IPOs getting so much attention.
2: We got some hits coming up this summer.
3: It's kind of hard to ignore it. It's like everywhere right now.
0: That's Michelle Lowry at Drexel University, Terrence O'Dean at UC Berkeley, and Suha Sridharan at Emory. And what they're talking about, had you missed the news, are the three massive initial public offerings planned for this summer. SpaceX starts trading tomorrow on the NASDAQ, ticker symbol SPCX, should you be curious. It will be, as you know, the biggest IPO on record, nearly $2 trillion. Anthropic filed to go public June the 1st. OpenAI filed this past Monday. Each of the three likely to raise tens of billions of dollars, many tens. And that's going to put a whole lot of equity into the stock market in a very short period of time. Here's Drexel's Michelle Lowry.
1: At some point, it is hard to really understand when there are so many zeros on these numbers.
0: Fact check, true.
1: On the one hand, we can look at the numbers and we can say, wow, in aggregate, these companies might raise $200, $250 billion. That's an enormous amount of money.
0: Wow, indeed, but.
1: However, if we instead look at it as a percent of total market capitalization, you're talking maybe 0.5%, maybe even less.
0: Total capitalization of U.S. stock markets all in now, $70 trillion, which means as big as they are, and they are big, these three offerings are only going to make up a few tenths of 1%.
1: And that's actually

0: is APM.
1: You know that song you heard on Marketplace, the one you really liked? It's an earworm, isn't it?
2: The United States and Iran are trading attacks again.
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2: At what point would they return to full-scale war? On the next Morning Edition from NPR News.
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8: It is absolutely the case that since about 2012, we've seen this so-called diploma divide open up, where college grads tend to vote for the Democrat and people without a degree tend to vote for the Republican. That gap has gotten larger since then.
9: I'm Natalie Kitroev. That's coming up on The Daily from The New York Times.
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12: Live from NPR News in Washington, I'm Ryland Barton. President Trump has canceled planned strikes in Iran, claiming once again that a peace deal is near. The latest pronouncement comes hours after he threatened to take the key Iranian energy hub, Karg Island. It still isn't clear how the war will end, as NPR's Mara Liasson explains.
13: He's in a box of his own making. He wants the war to end. It is hurting him and his party politically. But the only way out is to do things he promised not to do and attack President Obama for doing, like providing funds to Iran. And for their part, the Iranians also are looking for a face-saving off-ramp, something they can get in return for opening the Strait of Hormuz. So neither side can figure out the solution to this, a face-saving plan for the U.S. and Iran. Meanwhile, we get this Trump dance, threats one day and backing off the next day.
12: NPR's Mara Liasson reporting. A key surveillance tool that allows the U.S. to collect intelligence abroad will likely expire. That's because the House failed to temporarily extend the program today in a protest of President Trump's temporary pick to head the nation's intelligence agencies, who has no intelligence experience. Trump put forward a new nominee today. The law expires tomorrow at midnight. A man has admitted to killing Minnesota's Democratic House Speaker and her husband last year. As Matt Sepik of Minnesota Public Radio reports, Vance Belter's guilty plea today means federal prosecutors will not seek the death penalty.
14: Vance Belter pleaded guilty to murdering former Minnesota House Speaker Melissa Hortman and her husband Mark. He also admitted shooting and wounding Democratic State Senator John Hoffman and his wife Yvette and trying to shoot their daughter Hope. Minnesota U.S. Attorney Dan Rosen says the plea deal calls for the 58-year-old to serve two consecutive life sentences plus 40 years.
15: Those that would commit political violence at any level should take heed. The Department of Justice will seek and obtain the longest prison terms available for your crimes.
14: The shootings were among several acts of extreme political violence in recent years. For NPR News, I'm Matt Sepik in Minneapolis.
12: Pope Leo is focusing on refugees as he wraps up his visit to Spain this week. NPR's Jason DeRose reports the pontiff says the gospel demands that the world must act.
16: Pope Leo's visit to Spain's Gran Canaria off the coast of Africa highlights a central theme of his papacy, the care Christians are called to extend to migrants in need. In this case, people fleeing famine, war, and abuse. The Pope spoke at a port where refugees arrive, notorious for its squalid conditions, known as the Dock of Shame.
0: Aquí hay personas recuperadas del mar.
16: Speaking in Spanish, Leo said, here there are people rescued from the sea and lifeless bodies recovered from the waters. Pope Leo said humanity shouldn't grow accustomed to counting the dead and that human dignity has no passport. Jason DeRose, NPR News.
12: U.S. stocks rallied to their best day in 2 months today. This is NPR News from Washington. First Lady Melania Trump announced the launch of Fostering the Future accounts designed to help foster children. The accounts are a spinoff of the Trump Accounts investment funds meant to give $1,000 to every newborn whose parent opens one. Under the new initiative, child welfare agencies will have the ability to act as a guardian for children in foster care to open an account. It's official. Elon Musk's company SpaceX has pulled off the biggest IPO in history. NPR's John Ruich reports.
7: The previous record holder for the biggest IPO was the Saudi oil company Saudi Aramco. It raised nearly $30 billion when it listed in 2019. SpaceX will more than double that with a $75 billion payload. The company has confirmed that it will sell more than 555 million shares at $135 each. SpaceX has big plans for spending the money to grow its rocket, satellite communications, and artificial intelligence businesses. The listing will open SpaceX up to a new level of scrutiny, though, because it'll have to publish quarterly and annual financial reports. Some analysts say investing in SpaceX is a bet on Elon Musk, who will be firmly in control. He is CEO, board chairman, and holds more than 80% of voting power among shareholders. John Ruich, NPR News.
12: The future of Doctor Who is uncertain after the BBC canceled a planned Christmas special. The broadcaster says it aims to invest in the show's long-term future and is seeking new production partners. Doctor Who first aired in 1963, has entertained generations of fans with more than a dozen actors playing in the lead role. You're listening to NPR News from Washington.
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9: From the New York Times, I'm Natalie Kitroev. This is The Daily. As Democrats wrestle over the direction of their party, a new crop of progressive candidates has made the case that the political future is economic populism. Among the biggest supporters of that platform are college graduates, who used to lean right politically, but over the last few decades have moved increasingly to the left. Today, my colleague Noam Scheiber explains the economic forces that have left many college grads deeply indebted, underpaid, and angry, and how their unmet expectations are reshaping class politics in America. It's Thursday, June 11th. Noam, to set the stakes of the conversation that we're about to have, can you describe the political transformation of college graduates that you've just written a book about and that you've been reporting on for years now?
8: Yeah. So a lot of people who went to college were really sold on this idea that it would be the key to an upper middle class adulthood. And it turned out that the reality fell far, far short of that. And instead, they were squeezed in a whole variety of ways. And that fueled a sense of grievance and frustration among a lot of college grads with the economic system that exists today.
9: Okay, what are the economic forces that led to this deep sense of frustration?
8: So this starts several decades ago. In 1970, only about 10% of Americans had four-year college degrees. The vast majority of Americans did not go to college, did not have a degree. But we see that in the 80s and 90s, the number of people going to college really starts to explode. And I think a lot of it has to do with the decline of traditional blue-collar jobs. There was a sense that automation and globalization and the decline of unions was really making it harder for people to make a living if they only had a high school degree. And the solution in a lot of cases was, well, we should send them to college. This really becomes a kind of national obsession.
18: We can make college as universal in the 21st century as high school is today. And my
8: presidents, beginning especially with Bill Clinton, talk about how people should go to college so that they can compete in the modern global economy.
19: A good education is no longer just a pathway to opportunity. It is a prerequisite.
8: And of course, Barack Obama really elevates this as well. And by 2010, we see that 30% of Americans have four-year college degrees, and it's rising rapidly.
9: 30%. So basically the rate tripled in 40 years.
8: Yeah. And to meet all that demand, we start to see a whole bunch of new players open their doors or expand their ranks. So we see for-profit colleges really start to enter the scene. And another thing that we see is what are known as non-competitive public universities. So that's like not the University of Texas at Austin, which is obviously a very prestigious public university, or even the University of Texas at Dallas, which is a pretty competitive state university, but something like the University of Texas at Rio Grande Valley, which admits almost everyone who applies to the university. And what we've seen is that if you go to the University of Texas at Austin, you tend to do very well. If you go to the University of Texas at Dallas, often it works out pretty well. But for someone who graduates from an essentially open admission public university, it's a much more complicated picture. And it's not at all clear that the cost is worth the benefit to you at a university like that. Obviously, if you went to Harvard and studied engineering, you might do better than someone who went to their state university and studied art history. But in general, this was an appreciating asset. But by the 2000 and 2010s, we see a much more mixed picture, which in some cases makes sense for people, but in a lot of other cases doesn't make that much sense for people. And what's happening around the same time?
20: The provisions of this bill vastly expand the amount students may borrow to help them finance their education.
8: Is that Congress is making it easier for people to borrow to go to college. So Congress raises the limit on student debt in the early 90s, and then it raises it again a few times in the kind of 2007-2009 period.
21: By passing this bill, we will make a college education possible for hundreds of thousands of additional students over the next 5 years.
8: And this coincides with a really rapid increase in the debt that people are taking on to go to college. We see it roughly double between the early 90s and 2020. And actually, we see that when people max out on their own debt, their parents even step in to pick up the difference. So it's even larger than that doubling in some respects. And then the whole thing kind of falls apart around 2008. The Great Recession and financial crisis hits during this time. Millions of people lose their jobs or have trouble finding work.
9: Right.
8: But in a way, this is kind of a uniquely sharp blow to these young college grads.
9: Why?
8: Well, because remember, these were the folks who were probably given the hardest sell about why they need to go to college of any generation in history. They had these sky-high expectations. And if you recall what's going on in 2008 and 2009, debt is just this huge problem. We have whole financial institutions that are collapsing under the weight of it.
22: The House passes a sprawling $700 billion government rescue of the financial industry.
8: And what happens is that the government intervenes very aggressively to bail out these large financial institutions. But for the people who went to college and who did everything that they thought they were supposed to do and are stuck with this debt that's suddenly weighing them down.
23: You know, for us private citizens, nobody's bailing us out. Nobody's helping us.
8: There doesn't appear to be a bailout for them.
9: Right. This moment amplifies this sense that there are just two tiers of society in America. There's Wall Street, there's the ultra wealthy, and everyone else.
8: Yeah, this is a moment where the country really shifts in a kind of populist direction. On the right, you had the rise of the Tea Party movement, people who saw the government intervene and bail out the big banks and really start to turn against government. And then on the left, you have this sense that the government is bailing out the fat cats and the Wall Street billionaires are doing great, but the rest of the country is really struggling and the government isn't doing much for them. And this really starts to crest with the Occupy Wall Street movement in 2011. This was a group of folks who start to protest in Zuccotti Park in New York City.
9: Right.
1: Now, after 30 years of having our living standards decrease while the wealthiest 1% have had it better than ever, I think it's time for maybe, I don't know, some participation in our democracy.
8: They really start to identify the 1% as the kind of bait and wires of the country, and it's the other 99% of Americans who are doing the right thing but getting left behind by the economy.
2: You know, I went to school, a lot of these people went to school, and now that we're out for the summer or out completely, there's no jobs, we can't pay those student loans back, and all we keep hearing from the creditors is we're lazy.
8: And I think this is a moment where you have a real shift in consciousness. So instead of seeing themselves as the people who are either at the top or who are going to be at the top pretty soon, they start to identify with everyone else. They start to identify with people who have been exploited by the people at the top. And of course, the Occupy movement eventually fizzles out, but this turns out to be the opening act of a pretty dramatic shift that will play out across the next 15 years. It's the beginning of this realignment in American politics that really changes the way people who went to college thought about where their allegiances lie.
9: We'll be right back.
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4: Disclosure Day will officially kick off a big blockbuster summer for the movies, but the blockbusters aren't necessarily what's got Hollywood abuzz. 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
9: My colleague Noam Scheiber explains the economic forces that have left many college grads deeply indebted, underpaid, and angry, and how their unmet expectations are reshaping class politics in America. So, Noam, you said the Occupy movement was really the opening act for this political realignment. So what happens after Occupy, after it fizzles out in 2011?
8: So when it comes to the economy, things really did stay bad for a really long time. All the way through the end of the decade, employment rates for young college grads are still pretty low. Wages never really recover. We have this thing called scarring, which shows that if you graduate into a recession, your earnings can be impacted for 10, 15 years later. And then there's this other big force that's happening out there in the job market that's really reinforcing all the things that young college grads are experiencing. And that's the consolidation across a whole bunch of different industries in tech, in retail, healthcare. We're seeing companies get bigger and bigger. Like if you think of a computer programmer, maybe they were at a smaller startup and they felt like they had a real impact on the development of the product or even a role in the mission of the company. But then suddenly they're working for this giant company. It's much more bureaucratic. It makes people feel like they just have a lot less agency in what they're doing. And the healthcare industry had been consolidating for a few decades.
0: If you were a nurse or a pharmacist or someone who worked in the back office of a hospital, that really could have an impact on your wages because you had fewer potential employers bidding up the price of your labor.
6: Right.
0: And then there was a second set of employees, like doctors. And these folks generally didn't see their wages go down, but they were still affected in other ways that made them really hate this new arrangement of working for bigger and bigger healthcare systems. So, for example, I first covered a group of doctors who were unionizing at a big healthcare system in Oregon in 2015. And one thing that I heard from them over and over again is, we feel like cogs in some giant medical industrial complex. Mm-hmm. We might as well be factory workers.
6: Hmm.
0: And then,
13: today, I am proud to announce my candidacy for President of the United States of America.
0: It's at this point in 2016 that all these grievances start to coalesce into a mainstream political figure. And that figure, at least on the left, is Bernie Sanders.
13: Income inequality is the great moral issue of our time. It is the great economic issue of our time. It is the great political issue of our time. And we will address it.
0: Sanders, the independent senator from Vermont, comes along and sort of enters the stage talking about the 99% versus the 1% and how the bosses and the billionaires are dominating the political system in ways that are not aligned with the interests of ordinary workers.
13: It is insane. It is counterproductive to the best interest of our country that hundreds of thousands of bright young people cannot afford to go to college, and that millions of others leave school with a mountain of debt that burdens them for decades.
0: And a lot of college grads, and especially younger college grads, really start to identify with that language.
6: It seems as though Bernie both reflects this growing left-wing populism among college grads, but he also may be driving it, just like Occupy did, helping to solidify that identity.
0: I think that's right. Of course, we all know that Hillary Clinton goes on to win the Democratic presidential nomination. But overall, he loses to Hillary Clinton by a small margin among college grads. But among young college grads under 30, he crushes her by a 2-to-1 margin. And more broadly, what you see Sanders doing is really giving voice to the sense of grievance on the national political stage, this sense that the economy just isn't working for them.
14: Marginalization and make sure that every person in this country gets a living wage and health care as a right.
0: It's not too long after Bernie that we see Alexandria Ocasio-Cortez win a congressional seat in New York City.
6: Yep.
14: And it was literally easier for me to become the youngest woman in American history elected to Congress than it is to pay off my student loan debt.
0: And she's very much of this demographic and supported by this demographic. We see a huge increase in the number of young college grads who are joining the Democratic Socialists of America, which goes from about 5,000 members in the United States before 2016 to nearly 100,000 members by the end of the decade, a majority of them young college-educated people. We see support for socialism really rise among college-educated folks, and especially young college-educated folks, basically doubling support between 2010 and 2020 from about 20% to about 40%. And of course, last year in New York City.
15: For as long as we can remember, the working people of New York have been told by the wealthy and the well-connected that power does not belong in their hands.
0: We saw Zoran Mamdani run away with the mayor's race with a huge burst of support from young college grads. If you look at college grads under 30 in New York City, 84% of them supported Zoran Mamdani.
15: I am young, despite my best efforts to grow older. I am Muslim. I am a democratic socialist. And most damning of all, I refuse to apologize for any of this.
0: And so what we really see is the long tail of all this economic upheaval that college grads have been dealing with for decades come to fruition at this moment and create all this momentum behind candidates and ideas that would have almost been unthinkable before the financial crisis and Great Recession.
8: We've seen more women and more people of color get college degrees, and we know historically they tend to be more liberal than white people and men. But actually, if you only look at white male college grads during this period, you also see them move pretty sharply to the left too. So it's not just a matter of the changing demographics. The same profile of person is actually moving to the left. And we know from a lot of data, including a recent report by Yale University, that the ideological composition of faculty members has really shifted over the past generation or two. So in the late 80s, less than half of faculty members identified as liberal. And a generation later, in the mid-2010s, it was well over half, around 60%. And if you look at the partisan composition, these days, Democrats tend to outnumber Republicans among college faculty members by about 10 to 1, which is an incredibly stark difference.
9: Yeah, wow.
8: And if you look at research on when college grads started moving to the left, it does start to happen around 2004, a few years before the Great Recession. But you actually see a much, much sharper movement to the left after the Great Recession. So I think the most intuitive reading of the research is that there was some kind of cultural politics that was pushing college grads to the left.
9: But it's also just worth acknowledging that even if a college grad may feel more like the working class, economically speaking, they aren't, ironically, voting more like working class people who didn't go to college in America, because those people have actually moved to the right. Most of them voted for Trump in the past three presidential elections. Of course, in those elections, Democrats didn't put forward an economic populist to contend with Trump. But when faced with the options they had, the working class chose the Republican in the race.
8: It is absolutely the case that since about 2012, we've seen this so-called diploma divide open up, where college grads tend to vote for the Democrat and people without a degree tend to vote for the Republican. That gap has gotten larger since then. Mm-hmm. But one thing that you have to keep in mind is that what we really see is that these elections, they've largely been fought on cultural issues, issues like diversity or LGBTQ rights or immigration and race. And on those issues, you tend to see this big divide between college grads and non-grads.
9: Just to raise something that we haven't discussed yet, I want to ask about AI, which is an economic force that we haven't yet seen fully play out, but may ultimately hurt college grads more than the working class. So how do you think about this massive technological shift and its potential effect on the political realignment that you've studied?
8: Yeah, I really think that whether you're talking about lawyers or people in banking and finance or consulting or marketing or sales, suddenly all these folks are now having to contend with AI and with the leverage that that gives their employers and with the lack of leverage that they suddenly have in their own jobs when they can see that a machine can do their work almost as well, if not better, than they can.
9: And what are the political consequences of that?
8: I think it's a little hard to say what the political consequences are going to be over the next 5 or 10 years. But one thing that I can say with certainty is that I've really seen in my own reporting how radicalizing the shift can be. I report a lot on tech workers and their relationship to their companies and their bosses. And just over the past few years, amid the rise of AI, I've just seen this incredible anger kind of ricocheting across the internet and in channels where they typically congregate. It used to be that these folks really thought that their companies had their best interest at heart. They thought that they had good relationships with their bosses. They wanted to be their bosses. And these folks, they're really lashing out in ways that I've never seen. And I think that's only going to be exacerbated as we see these companies worth hundreds of billions or even trillions of dollars go public in a way that's really accruing to just a small portion of very affluent, very rich owners and founders of these companies, and leaving behind tens of thousands of people who've been laid off just in the last year or two amid the rise of AI. So we don't know when exactly this will have a political effect or how large that political effect will be. But I think we can say that this dividing line between the 1% and the 99% is as stark as it's ever been. And I would guess that it's only going to get starker going forward.
9: Well, Noam, thank you so much.
8: Thanks for having me.
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29: You know, I mean, certainly what's cool is a little bit in the eye of the beholder. And not being a particularly cool person myself, I don't want to assert what is and isn't cool for all people.
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28: What happened?
29: Apple is not cool. Amazon is not cool. Nike is not cool. Starbucks is not cool. Big brands are not very cool right now.
28: Nike still sells a lot of shoes. Starbucks sells a lot of coffee. Amazon sells a lot of everything. The issue is not, I think I hear you saying, that these companies don't sell.
29: Right.
28: It's that they just aren't cool. Coming up on Today Explained from Vox, when your company loses its riz.
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31: Here's today's edition of Health in a Heartbeat. The odds of surviving cardiac arrest drop like the setting sun as day turns to night. Cardiac arrest is always a medical emergency, regardless of the time of day. Mere seconds count. A new study, however, shows that the odds of surviving one decreases during the night. And researchers aren't exactly sure why. Cardiac arrest occurs when the heart suddenly stops beating effectively, leading to death within minutes without immediate treatment. It's often caused by an electrical disturbance in the organ. American researchers analyzed a national registry of 874,000 people who experienced cardiac arrest from 2013 to 2024. They examined arrests that occurred outside a hospital. The team found that a cardiac arrest between 11 p.m. and 6:59 a.m. led to a 16% drop in the adjusted odds of surviving with good brain function. That's compared with people whose heart stopped during the other hours of the day. The odds of death actually started increasing at 8 p.m., with the worst outcomes between 1 and 6 a.m. What especially surprised researchers is that the odds haven't really improved over the years, even as emergency medicine has gotten better. Study authors thought slower ambulance response times at night might be to blame. In fact, response times are only a minute longer at night. While every minute counts, the study notes that this alone can't fully explain the phenomenon. Indeed, even when the arrest occurs with 911 responders already present, the nighttime penalty persists. One way to reduce the risk of any heart trouble is to watch your diet and stay physically fit. It will also help you sleep soundly, whatever the hour. This edition of Health in a Heartbeat is brought to you by University of Florida Health, committed to advancing excellence in patient care, research, and education, and by WUFTFM. For more information or to subscribe to our weekly e-newsletter, please visit our website, heartbeatradio.org.
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2: Who says Nike isn't cool? That would be Amanda Chicago Lewis, a journalist who recently wrote a big piece for The Economist titled, "Nike Just Can't Do It Anymore." What's she using as proof?
3: Nike still sells more shoes and more athletic shoes than any other company. However, the numbers are going down. And what investors usually like to look at is growth, which companies are getting bigger, which companies have the momentum. And so if you see a company becoming, you know, uncool and the sales are going down, that's not like a very good sign for the sustainability in the future.
2: Okay, so Nike is not growing. Once upon a time, Nike was the biggest thing in the universe, or so it seemed. Tell me the story of how Nike went from the highest of highs to where it is now. What happened exactly?
3: What happened with Nike is when a brand goes from niche cool to mass cool, and Nike really did that with Michael Jordan in the 1980s.
4: How does Mike defy gravity? Do you know?
5: Is it the short socks?
11: No, Mars.
5: Money's got to be the shoes.
4: Shoes.
5: You sure it's not the shoes?
11: I'm sure.
3: It went from being a brand that was seen as, you know, associated with joggers, with people who were sort of running for self-actualization reasons,

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1: 80s, there was a commercial that was set to the Beatles song Revolution.
2: You say you want a revolution, well, you know.
1: And then there was Just Do It, right? The idea of personal willpower being something that can allow you to overcome anything. You know, the first commercial that involved Just Do It involved a guy who was 80 years old going on a run. So it's like, just because you're old, you can still do it, you know?
3: I run 17 miles every morning.
1: That is sort of a political stance. Pull yourself up by your bootstraps, individual responsibility was something that was sort of cross-partisan, maybe, in the 1990s and the early 2000s. But in the last 10 years or so has become pretty much passé, as I think people have talked more about the systemic forces that influence our lives. As Nike attempted to have what I describe in the piece as social justice flavored marketing for such a long time that was sort of referencing seemingly progressive politics without necessarily, you know, being a company that followed through on those politics, depending on the situation, the things got more complicated, right? And I think the major turning point came in 2018 when Nike did a campaign with the football player Colin Kaepernick, who had essentially been ostracized by the NFL for kneeling during the national anthem in protest of police brutality and racial injustice.
4: Believe in something, even if it means sacrificing everything.
5: And just like Kaepernick, the ad and his involvement is simultaneously drawing praise and sparking backlash.
6: Not only am I burning my favorite pair of Nikes, you are burning your sales. Have a good day.
1: It caused a lot of controversy, but it didn't really substantially affect sales of the company. It didn't really affect the stock price. But it was something that conservatives remembered, and it was certainly something that Trump remembered.
7: Just like the NFL, whose ratings have gone way down, Nike is getting absolutely killed with anger and boycotts. I wonder if they had any idea that it would be this way. As far as the NFL is concerned, I just find it hard to watch, and always will, until they stand for the flag!
1: So, in 2020, a new CEO was brought in. His name was John Donahoe. And he didn't really understand fashion. He didn't really understand marketing. He didn't really understand how to keep things cool. And as the pandemic was beginning, he oversaw the company's transition to a direct-to-consumer model. So they started cutting out retail stores. They stopped selling through Amazon. And this, particularly during the pandemic, really juiced profits and the stock price. Because obviously when you don't have to, when you're not cutting the retailer in on the price and you're just selling direct to consumer, you can make a lot more money off of that sale. However, as people started getting vaccinated, the pandemic ended and people went back into stores and Nikes weren't there, nobody was really buying Nikes. And that CEO's management of coolness was not really working and ended up causing them to push him out in the fall of 2024. Right as Nike was entering this moment with a new CEO, they were also afraid of upsetting Trump. Because the other thing to know about Nike is the reason why the company was founded was outsourcing. Nike bringing cheap sneakers in from abroad means that the tariffs have hit the company particularly hard. But because of the Kaepernick campaign and because of the politics of some of the advertising in the past, Nike, unlike Apple, was not able to arrange some sort of exception to the tariffs. When Trump announced his tariffs in April of 2025, this immediately caused huge problems for Nike, and over the course of the next year cost the company something like $1 billion.
8: You know, we tried to cover some of that with price increases and some other things that we did with our partners on the wholesale side of the business, and then also from a manufacturer.

0: train, but it's tough to cover that all at one time.
1: And then, you know, as there were attacks being made on DEI, Nike employees and executives, you know, some of them really wanted Nike to say something. You know, this is in January of 2025. And apparently, you know, Nike's new leadership said, like, no, we're not going to say anything. We need to sort of stay apolitical. We need to be neutral. We don't want to upset Donald Trump. And, you know, meanwhile, the EEOC, the Equal Employment Opportunity Commission, began investigating Nike's DEI program back in 2024 in the summer, before Trump was reelected. After Trump was reelected, this investigation expanded and, you know, they doubled down.
2: The EEOC says it requested information on Nike's layoff criteria, how the company used workers' race and ethnicity data, and details on programs allegedly providing race-restricted development opportunities.
3: It also spans hiring and training programs, promotions and demotions, internships, mentoring, employee development.
4: This is truly a test case for the Trump administration's focus now on what they're calling reverse discrimination.
1: With both the tariffs and the EEOC investigation, Nike is trying to not be noticed by those in charge. Nike is afraid, particularly of Trump and, you know, what Trump's retribution could potentially do to the company. And being afraid is a terrible position to be in for a company that is trying to regain its place in the zeitgeist and be cool again.
5: Okay, so Nike's on its back foot for a number of reasons here. It's afraid, it's under investigation, it's been hit hard by tariffs. And yet, as you said earlier, companies sometimes do manage to find ways to pull themselves out of this and become cool again. I imagine Nike is desperately trying to do that. What is the strategy?
1: Yeah, their strategy is to try to recapture some element of the marketing glory days by, you know, the formula they've always used, which is find a celebrity on their way up, someone cool, someone charismatic, particularly someone talented at sports, and attach themselves to that person's energy and create a campaign around how that person's hard work in their sport allows them to be capable of overcoming anything. And so if you wear Nike, you too will be capable of overcoming anything.
5: Okay, so they need a young athlete on their way up. Who do they got?
1: Because Nike is in such a defensive posture right now, they're betting a lot on this huge partnership with Kim Kardashian, of all people.
6: Get your ass up and work.
1: Kim Kardashian, not an athlete.
6: It seems like nobody wants to work these days.
1: But her shapewear and intimates company, Skims, competes with Lululemon. And Lululemon has been beating Nike at the athleisure game for a long time. So at this moment for Nike, the new Michael Jordan is Kim Kardashian. Make of that what you will.
5: Amanda Chicago Lewis is a journalist. She wrote Nike Just Can't Do It Anymore for The Economist. Coming up, another kind of company is failing. Millennial brands are not doing too well right now. 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
13: Beauty, style, today explained.
14: Lauren Sherman, I am the fashion correspondent at PUC.
5: In the first half of the show, we were talking about Nike and how Nike has become desperately uncool. And you've been writing about this whole genre of brands that has unfortunately been tanking for coolness and other reasons. And those are millennial brands. What makes something a millennial brand?
14: Millennials are specific because they're very hard workers and they are okay with selling out and they're okay with commercialism. So I think what a lot of big millennial brands represent is like aspiration. And I'd say a lot of the brands that came up in the 2010s that were direct to consumer and digital first were sort of like, we're going to make it better. We're going to make it more efficiently. We're going to make it look cooler. We're going to do all these things. And because we know better than our elders about how to run a business and how to make something really work.
15: Everlane,
16: Allbirds,
15: Rent the Runway,
16: Warby Parker,
15: Glossier.
14: Very few lived up to that promise.
5: Yes, because the promise was made, and once the promise is made, you have to try to live up to it. You've been writing about a millennial brand that, wow, recently went through an incredible shift, and that is Everlane. Tell me about Everlane. What were its beginnings like, and what was its pitch to consumers?
14: So when Everlane launched, it was all about, and this was a very trendy idea of about cutting out the middleman. So it was all about transparency. The idea of we are online all the time. We have access to a ton of information. Brands can't lie to you anymore. So they're going to give you all the information up front. Everlane was like, we're going to tell you how much it costs to make our product. We're going to tell you how much we're profiting off of that. We're going to tell you where the factories are. We're going to tell you what fabric we use.
17: When it comes to sustainability, we're oversharers.
18: We're on a low-carbon diet.
19: Exceptional quality, ethical factories, radical transparency.
14: But the other thing that they did from the beginning was they tried to make cool clothes. This was an era, 2010, 2011, 2012, where the gap was sort of waning. Amazon wasn't as, you know, at the front of our lives when it came to apparel in particular. And so there wasn't like a place that everybody was going to for their basics. And so Everlane's promise was like, we're going to give you the coolest basics on the planet, these great box cut tees and cool high rise jeans, but we're going to do it in a way that makes you feel better about purchasing it.
5: And it worked for a time because I remember people being very loyal to Everlane, but then what happened?
14: It worked for about 10 years. I'd say like, I don't know if you're familiar with the term normcore, but they were sort of at the center of the normcore trend. And then I'd say around 2018, 2019, they were doing really well. They were growing pretty fast, but they wanted to grow faster. They started raising more money and they just made some strategic changes to product that didn't really jibe with how the consumer was transforming as well. And so they sold a majority stake to a private equity firm. It just kept like diminishing from there, and they really lost their place in the culture, whereas Uniqlo and all these other things were rising up. And then also obviously the anti-woke thing, they were associated with sustainability, and there's like this whole culture of like, actually we don't care about that. So a lot of consumers kind of pushed back on anyone who was touting being socially conscious in the market. So recently the private equity firm that owned Everlane, those investors decide to sell the business to Shein.
16: I have a huge Shein haul.
20: The pile is so big you can't even see me, but I have a massive Shein haul.
21: There's not many things I would say I'm a professional at, but Shein shopping is one of them.
14: Which is the Chinese fast fashion conglomerate that, you know, the valuation is $100 billion. When the deal was approved by the board, you know, hours after I broke this news, the influx, the outrage was insane.
5: From who? From like people who love the company?
14: From people online who feel like that it was an injustice.
22: I genuinely cannot think of a better way to destroy your brand image. Shein is basically the antithesis of everything that Everlane has built its reputation on and stands for.
23: It's giving today drained me. I'm just drained. Like Nene said, I'm sick of everybody. And by today drained me, I mean late stage capitalism. Because this is bananas.
24: I will stop recommending Everlane and I will add it to my list of fashion brands to avoid because they cannot possibly maintain their DNA while belonging to a player like Shein.
14: They were upset because it was supposed to uphold all these values and you're selling to what in their minds is the antithesis of what Everlane is supposed to stand for. Shein has an incredibly opaque supply chain and doesn't share a lot of information. They're not transparent. And also they sell stuff for really, really cheap. So you just assume that the way that they're creating it is probably not the best possible way. It just sort of represented the death of those millennial brands. And then also this place we are in the culture where nothing matters anymore. Like all these things that like you people stood for don't matter. And I think it just really upset people.
5: So there's the death of the millennial brand. And there's something we've talked about on the show before, which is the death of the millennial lifestyle subsidy. So a lot of these brands were started back when everything was a startup. There was a lot of venture capital money flowing in and you didn't really have to turn a profit. You just had to be like doing something cool. Do you think that Everlane and some of these others are like the equivalent of what happened with DoorDash and Uber? Like you have to start making money now. You can't just tell us that you have values and you're doing something cool.
14: Yes and no. I think the difference is an Uber, a service business eventually will be able to be profitable. Apparel business, it takes a lot and it takes a lot longer. Whereas like an Uber or a WeWork, I'm working from a WeWork right now. Someone said, WeWork still exists. I said, sure, there's a demand for it. There's not really a demand for more apparel. If you can't make it work, you just close. And so I think in the end, the investors in Everlane didn't really have a choice. It was either like, let's sell to someone else. And the thing for a Shein is like, they don't need Everlane to be profitable. They can kind of use it as an experimental little side piece or what have you.
5: What other millennial brands are struggling?
14: Glossier is a great example of a brand that was really important to the consumer that has lost its footing. They have a new CEO and they're trying to get back on track. But again, it was a matter of suddenly the message and the product were not as on point as they had been. And they invested too much in the wrong things and didn't focus on profitability. And again, beauty can scale faster than fashion, but it's a similar thing. Allbirds, an example of they really were focused on this one style shoe made with this environmentally friendly wool. And it was sort of a novelty. Now they're like in, I don't know, they're in AI or something. They totally pivoted out of the shoe business. That's very weird.
25: The company plans to buy and rent out computing power for tech companies.
26: They do anticipate changing their name now to Newbird AI.
27: Huh?
26: Yes.
27: Newbird AI.
14: The one that has done really well is Warby Parker, and that's because there is a monopoly in the eyewear business. There are not alternatives that of nice stuff, good quality stuff that isn't crazy expensive. And they really found, when you talk about white space, which a lot of these brands did, they really did find a white space and were able to make a product that people really needed, and they did it responsibly.
5: So yeah, this is just the age old story of competition. Competition just knocks some businesses out. Nothing you can do about it. Or is there? Can you imagine any of these brands, the Allbirds, the Everlane, the ones that are really struggling, can you imagine any of them making a comeback?
14: Yeah, I think Allbirds, no. Everlane, probably not. I'd say 2% chance. Allbirds, 0%. I think Glossier is still, there's still a need for what they do and how they originally presented it. I think they could potentially get that one back on track. But the reality is, like, I think in this market, we're just going to see brands turn over more quickly. There's also a lot of legacy brands that are still around. So it's not like none of these things became the Levi's of their category. And that's what you kind of have to do to have longevity. If you want to be around for 100 years, you have to be Louis Vuitton or Levi's or Nike or what have you to be able to really stick it out. And it's okay. Even Sweetgreen, you look at that, the salads, like, I think it's done. It's just, it was interesting because it was everything for so long, but it feels like they weren't able to figure out how to make it a staple in people's lives. And that takes a long time, especially for a consumer product. It just takes longer than a new service or a tech platform or what have you.
5: She's Lauren Sherman. She's Puck's fashion correspondent. Ariana Espudo produced today's show and Jolie Myers edited. Patrick Boyd is our only engineer and Gabriel Dunatov checks the facts. I'm Noel King. It's Today Explained.

0: This is Asian View from NHK World Japan. I'm Raja Pradhan. Hong Kong authorities have charged two firms and seven people over a deadly high-rise residential fire. The blaze last November left 168 people dead. Police say those responsible failed to ensure the construction materials and procedures of a renovation project met safety standards. Authorities also alleged irregularities in the project, including the submission of a false report during the tendering process and false claims inspections were properly carried out. Indonesia's central bank has unexpectedly raised its key interest rate by 25 basis points to 5.5% in a bid to stabilize the country's currency. It comes just 3 weeks after a surprise 50 basis point increase. The rupiah has declined sharply due partly to high fuel prices linked to tensions in Iran. Last month, the government announced plans to channel exports of key commodities, including coal and palm oil, through state-owned enterprises. The move sparked uncertainty among domestic and foreign businesses. And last week, Parliament passed legislation allowing lawmakers to issue binding recommendations to the central bank. This has raised concerns about increased political influence over monetary policy. East Japan Railway will discontinue its magnetic train tickets starting early next year. Passengers currently insert the magnetic tickets into fare gates at the start and end of every trip. They'll instead hold their QR codes over readers installed at the gates. JR East says it's making the change due to the high recycling cost of the current tickets, which contain metal. This is Asian View from NHK World Japan.
1: 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Now through July 18th, rtriangle.org.
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5: 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I'm Ike Sriskandaraja, in for Ira Glass.
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